0: 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I'm Megan McCarty-Carino.
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0: In the last month, several new models from Chinese AI companies have narrowed the gap with top U.S. tech and at a lower cost. One was even used to defend against

0: Chinese have really embraced this as a way of saying that they are going to promote these models globally and that they're going to be much more accessible for developing economies and just cheaper to use.
1: So how has this open weight approach been working for Chinese models?
0: So far, pretty good. As we said at the top, that they have been as competitive or very close to competitive with the cutting edge frontier models in the United States. You see widespread usage of them, even inside the United States. We've seen some prominent U.S. companies, Microsoft and others, talking about how they are using open weight models from China for specific purposes. And I think the messaging to the developing and emerging economies has been very effective. And you see U.S. companies now and U.S. government saying, well, we need to have our own open weight models as well.
1: Yeah, sort of as these models, I think, have been ascending, we've seen various concerns arise in the U.S. about competition, about national security. And in recent weeks, there's been sort of chatter about potential action by the federal government to cut off access to these models. What exactly are the concerns?
0: I think there's at least three concerns. One is that the Chinese models censor. There's a concern about data and access to data and, can the Chinese use this for developing their own models or espionage and others? And then third, there's a longer term concern about dependence and, right, would the Chinese cut you off and coercion? Now, open weight models limit a lot of these concerns, right? Because once you download them on your own systems, you can train them to answer as honestly as you want. And also with open weight, you're not constantly in contact with another server. And so the data issue is much less pressing there. So I think there's a concern about those issues, and the U.S. government has reportedly been thinking about banning Chinese models or specific Chinese models. But right now, U.S. industry has said that that's going to harm us as well.
1: So what are you going to be watching as this sort of dynamic continues to develop?
0: I think the interesting question is, for how long are the Chinese government going to be comfortable with open weight? Because there were rumors coming from the Chinese system that they were considering export controls. So I think there's an inherent tension on the Chinese side, and we're probably getting closer to the point where the Chinese government is going to start thinking about how it can resolve it.
1: That's Adam Siegel at the Council on Foreign Relations. Nicholas Giang produced this episode. I'm Megan McCarty-Carino, and that's Marketplace Tech. This is APM.
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13: From WHYY in Philadelphia, I'm Terry Gross with Fresh Air. The hit comedy series Hacks is up for 24 Emmys, breaking the record for the most nominations ever received by a comedy series in a single year. The show's star, Jean Smart, says that after five seasons, she's done playing her iconic character, Deborah Vance.
14: Well, I'm not missing getting up at 4 in the morning and wearing high heels all day. And I don't know if you noticed, but the heels got shorter and shorter.

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9: From Futuro Media and PRX, it's Latino USA. I'm Maria Hinojosa. Today, we look back at Ricky Martin's legacy, how he paved the path for young Latino artists and queer people.
10: Art has lineage. Queerness has lineage. And Ricky Martin, in my opinion, is an important elder in both of those lineages. Maybe a zaddy elder.
9: And later, Orgullosa returns. After she was wrongfully removed from the United States, Orgullosa now has the chance to return. We look at how this happened and the uncertainty that lies ahead.
11: I will not make a promise I can't keep. Can't make a promise that this won't happen again.
9: All this coming up on Latino USA. Stay with us. No te vayas.
12: Live from NPR News in Washington, I'm Ryland Barton. It's primary night in several states. Democrats are closely watching the primary for U.S. Senate in Michigan, where progressive Abdul El-Sayed is facing Congresswoman Haley Stevens.

0: the actual wedding. And then we see him, dressed in all white, his voice firm and smooth. It is the one and only Ricky Martin, singing arguably one of the most political anti-colonial anthems of Bad Bunny's catalog, Lo Que Le Pasó a Hawaii, a cry against statehood for Puerto Rico. I know immediately the potency of the symbolism here. Here is the artist who most represents what some people called the Latin boom in the late 90s. And now, about 2.5 decades later, Ricky Martin stands before us, not performing in English to a white audience for recognition or acceptance. No, he stands before us singing a song of resistance in Spanish. And I stand there acutely aware that I would remember this moment for decades to come. That this was a touchstone moment not only for the long storied arc of Ricky's career, but for the complicated narrative of Latino belonging in the United States. And then my trance is interrupted by the choir of boys behind me. "Who's that?" yells my 11-year-old son and his two best friends. And then all three of his moms turn around and yell, "What do you mean? That's Ricky Martin." And the three preteens say, "Who's Ricky Martin?" And then I realize I have failed my child. He has grown up knowing about Juan Gabriel, Tego Calderon, Selena, Prince, Kate Bush, and so many musical icons who paved a way. But I have done him a disservice by not teaching him about the man who had to live a vida loca so Bad Bunny could do lo que le da la gana. And I'm going to be honest, I have written a lot about this historic moment, but I have very on-brand centered the divas of the moment, J-Lo, Shakira, the OG predecessor, Selena. And I have mentioned Ricky, but I have never gone deep on what he meant. Pero ya, no more. I'm gonna do right by my son, by all of y'all out there who may not know or who may have forgotten just how much this man did for the culture. Because let me tell you, whether you are Latino or queer or just someone who is trying to live more authentically, you have something to glean from Ricky Martin's life and legacy. This man was out here figuring things out on his own, surviving child stardom.
1: "I want to talk to you because you are the cutest thing I have seen."
0: Being fetishized by American media.
2: "He's been called the Puerto Rican Elvis, and you can understand why."
0: Scrutinized obsessively about his sexuality.
3: "And with you, there have been the rumors, that question or talk about your sexual orientation. You must be aware of those rumors."
4: "Of course."
0: And ultimately, he stayed true to himself, to his roots, to his integrity. So let's go. This one's for Ricky Martin. Enrique Ricky Martin Morales was born on December 24th, 1971, in San Juan, Puerto Rico. His mother was an accountant, his father a psychologist, and by the early 80s, he stars in commercials for Orange Crush Soda.
5: "Orange Crush!
6: ¿Dónde está mi Orange Crush?"
0: And for Burger King. In 1984, when Ricky is 12 years old, he joins boy band Menudo. Their fandom was very Beatlemania-esque, with mostly young girls screaming frenetically anytime they were close to the boy band. Menudo was such a cultural phenomenon that the band is seared into people's most formative memories. Here's my friend and La Brega editor, Laura Perez in Puerto Rico, who remembers when Ricky was introduced in the band.
7: "I was 3 years old, and I remember vividly not only watching him, but what I felt, how it felt. It was so exciting, and how I thought he was the most beautiful boy."
0: You can see the frenzy when the band, including newly integrated Little Ricky, was a guest on one of Oprah's early TV shows.
1: "I want to talk to you because you are the cutest.

0: knew that you were going to be picked to be in this group, what did you do to go home and celebrate?
1: Well, I first took all my parents to all my family.
0: Yes.
1: And then...
0: Listen, don't purr back there. We got to hear it. All your family.
2: Ricky's hair is perfectly coiffed with layered strands framing his little face. And he looks doe-eyed, earnest, maybe a little nervous. His English still a bit halting.
1: And then we do a disco party.
0: You went to a disco party after that.
2: Oh, a disco party. Now, 12-year-old Ricky doesn't just join a boy band when he joins Menudo. He joins a strict, very regimented machine with a strategy on youth. Every member of Menudo was cycled out once they were 16 or 17 when their voices changed or they got facial hair. Many years after Ricky's tenure in Menudo, other band members will say the band was riddled with abuse and untenable pressure. But Ricky has never said anything negative about Menudo on record. In fact, in the late 90s, he tells Rosie O'Donnell, Menudo provided him with preparation.
3: You know, if I had to start all over again, I would do it because I guess I'm where I'm at today because of the discipline that I got being in a band like this.
2: And this is his life until 17 years old, when he inevitably ages out of the boy band. A couple years later, he puts out his first solo record in Spanish, self-titled Ricky Martin. With an Adonis physique, shirtless with only a sleeveless open black vest hanging over his shoulders, and he is swaying those hips, smiling at the crowd. Honey, he is giving hot vampire muse, okay? Like the vampire Lestat would want to spend eternity with this man. Look, there's a lot to say about Ricky Martin's character and his kind heart and his long career, and we're going to get to all of that. But babe, we got to take a moment to just state the obvious. This man is absolutely gorgeous. Con mucho respeto, with love and admiration for my queer heart. Anyway, Ricky's first album is a major success in 1991. It's one of the highest debuts for a Latin artist under Sony. And at this point, he's on a roll. His second album skyrockets to the top of the Latin charts, and he's soon named Top New Latin Artist at the 1993 Billboard Music Awards. He then ventures into acting, does a sitcom role in English.
3: Here, I brought you this. Hope you like it.
2: And then, no big deal, he lands a regular character on General Hospital, one of the biggest soaps in the United States. He plays a singer named Miguel Mores.
4: I just found out a friend of mine has AIDS. The news has saddened me deeply.
2: By the way, Ricky later says he hated going to the General Hospital set. He doesn't feel comfortable. Remember, this is 1994, 1996. Our man is often the only Latino in the room. I imagine it's lonely. So he returns to his love of music and he releases his third album with a chart topper, Maria. For all of you young ones watching who may think, oh, this is señora music, babe, let me school you a little, okay? First of all, señoras are cool, okay? Second, this song fused together flamenco, salsa, dance, and Afro-Caribbean rhythms. Was there at the time an industry push to use some of these sounds in Latin music? Yes. But I also think our primo, Ricky Martin, was out here evolving the pop song formula. This song is everywhere. Maria also solidified Ricky Martin not just as a beloved Latin American star, but a global pop king in the making. Ricky returns to the studio for his fourth album, Vuelve, which lands him a Grammy nomination. And I'm not talking about a Latin Grammy. This was before the Latin Grammys ever existed. I'm talking mainstream English Grammys. Ricky Martin is set to perform at the award in 1999, actually. He's going to sing The Cup of Life, his FIFA World Cup song, which, by the way, has been hailed as the best World Cup anthem of all time. And he absolutely devours. This is a historic performance. The music industry, including the Grammys themselves, officially recognize this moment as the defining event that ushers in what people call the so-called Latin boom. I really can't overstate what a momentous performance this is. I asked Futuro senior producer and Ricky Martin loyal fan Jeannie Montalvo again to describe what it was like watching this on TV.
5: Like, I remember standing in my living room watching as these, like, estos tambores, like, came down the aisles at the Gringo Grammys. This was before the Latin Grammys, the last year before the Latin Grammys were inaugurated. And, like, people were so excited.
2: So naturally, we get to the era of Ricky Martin you probably remember, when he was living la vida loca and becomes the first Latino to debut a song at number one on the U.S. Billboard 200 chart. He draws the largest crowd in the history of the Today Show up to that point.
6: He's been called the Puerto Rican Elvis, and you can understand why. These crowds are reminiscent of those that gathered when Elvis Presley was the hottest guy on the scene, and probably when the Beatles.
2: Ricky appears on the cover of Time magazine and Rolling Stone and also New York magazine, Interview magazine, People, Teen People, and Entertainment magazine. And Ricky mania is real. Here he is on the Rosie O'Donnell show the day his English album releases.
3: I've recorded in many languages, but come on, English is so important.
7: And then let me tell you something. America is in love with you.
3: All right. All right.
2: But let's get something clear. Even at the height of English Ricky mania, he is adamant he'll never abandon Spanish. Here's Ricky with Jay Leno.
3: I will not stop singing in Spanish. It's my mother tongue.
2: But now that he is considered a pop star in the United States, well, American journalists start prying into some rumors about Ricky.
8: You know, you could stop these rumors. You could say, as many artists have, yes, I am gay.
9: Coming up on Latino USA, we continue our exploration of Ricky Martin's legacy, both as a Latino artist and as a queer person. Stay with us. 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
9: It's Latino USA. I'm Maria Hinojosa. Before the break, we played you part of the first episode of our new Futuro Studios podcast with iHeartRadio. It's called Muy Excited with Maria Garcia. And now Maria, mi tocaya, wraps up her exploration of Ricky Martin's evolution.
2: It is the year 2000, and Ricky Martin releases his second English album, Sound Loaded, with a hit lead single, She Bangs. We need a moment to talk about this video. The premise is hot, horny, underwater club, and it starts with some really fine octopus men. No, literally, half-naked men with CGI octopus tentacles. Most everyone in the video is half-naked, actually. Kind of twerking. At one point, Ricky is laying down with his shirt open, with various hands rubbing his body, his blue jeans unbuttoned, and he's making all kinds of faces. And you know, it's very clear that Ricky is treated by U.S. media as a sort of hot Latin lover trope. But you know, when I see She Bangs, I don't see a Latino artist necessarily pandering to a trope. I think that would be a lazy take. Is there maybe some artistic engineering around his image? Like, does his team maybe play up his strengths, i.e. he's beautiful and sexy and an amazing dancer and creating this really exciting fusion music? Yes. Does US media then take all this and play into a trope? Also, yes. Billboard magazine called him a hot tamale, which tamales are Mexican. And also, the singular of tamales is tamal, a grammatical hill I will die on, a personal pet peeve of mine. But anyway, grammatically incorrect cliches aside, the coverage around Ricky feels charged at this time. In most notably, a now infamous interview, also from 2000.
8: And with you, there have been the rumors, that question, or talk about your sexual orientation. You must be aware of these rumors.
4: Of course.
2: When Barbara Walters tries to make him come out.
8: You know, you could stop these rumors. You could say, as many artists have, yes, I am gay. Or you could say, no, I'm not. Mm-hmm. Or you could leave it as you are, ambiguous. I don't want to put you in the spot, but I get it. But it's in your power to do it. And I'm bringing it up, Ricky, because you know that this is being said,
4: and
8: you're even being named
4: for giving me the opportunity to express the rumors. But Barbara, for some reason, I just don't feel like it.
2: I love that answer. I just don't feel like it. That should be enough. And it feels like it was an answer that was ahead of its time. Why would he come out on her terms in an ambush moment? You know, now coming out is kind of antiquated in some circles. Thank goodness a lot of queer people nowadays don't need to come out because, well, they were never living in a heteronormative straight reality. But babe, in 2000, the entire public world was a heteronormative straight reality. And coming out was a big deal. It was risky and could hurt your livelihood. Not to mention the emotional scarring of someone trying to force you on national television to come out. Ricky wrote this in his memoir, quote, "It was a topic I constantly struggled with, one that caused me a lot of pain and anxiety. And every time someone wrote in an article that I was a homosexual, or each time this was asked of me in an interview, and not very subtly, it pushed me further away from my truth. The rumors and questions only increased my insecurity and my self-rejection. They reminded me of all the reasons why I was uncomfortable in my own skin. At times, I felt I hated myself, because it was always presented under such a negative lens, as something scandalous and bad. It reinforced my desire to deny." Oh, Ricky, we love you. Coming off of Ricky Mania and his massive success in the US, Ricky releases a couple more albums, one in Spanish, another in English. In 2008, he becomes a dad, welcoming two baby boys. He talks about loving being a dad. And it really suits him because there's always been something really tender and caring about Ricky. We really see this in 2010. Inspired by his children and the legacy he wants to leave for them, he comes out through a statement on his website. Let me read you some excerpts. Quote, "To keep living as I did up until today would be to indirectly diminish the glow that my kids were born with. Enough is enough. This has to change. This was not supposed to happen 5 or 10 years ago. It's supposed to happen now. I am proud to say that I am a fortunate homosexual man. I'm very blessed to be who I am. I am blessed to be who I am." Wow. You are, Ricky. We all are. What a pioneer. The next year, in 2011, Ricky releases Música Alma Sexo, which is a critical hit. A few years later, he stars as a coach on The Voice Australia. He releases another album in 2015, which wins a Grammy for Best Latin Pop Album. He gets married, then divorce, does some acting, And in 2019, when Puerto Rico's governor was exposed for homophobic text messages, including about Ricky himself, Ricky Martin flew home and was one of a few cultural figures who joined hundreds of thousands of protesters forcing the governor to resign. Here he is protesting in a clip from Bloomberg News. I want to contrast this moment in 2019 when he's protesting with a point he makes in his memoir. He writes, quote, "I think that one of the reasons why I found it so hard to accept myself was because in my profession, I have often been considered to be a Latin idol, a pop star, and for some, a sex symbol. I don't know if it has to do with the fact that I'm Latin or it has to do with the global image of the, quote, Latin lover, but I always had the feeling that certain things were expected of me, among which was the fact that I was supposed to seduce and allow myself to be seduced by women. Maybe if there had been another artist, another Latin idol who had come before me, I might have been less afraid." End quote. I bring up this quote because the so-called Latin boom was both a touchstone for Latinos, but also harmful. I believe that the way Ricky Martin was framed prevented him from being the full dimensional person he is. And he had to write the script on his own. How to come out, and to come out with a message of self-love and celebration. How to come back to singing in Spanish, to his original audience, to his artistic roots, even after the crossover success. How to be very publicly Latino without pandering to the reductive notions of Latinidad of the time. And look, did he always do perfect? No.
3: Ask me, how do I feel?
7: How do you feel, Ricky?
3: Crazy.
2: But I believe Ricky Martin's legacy changed the game. I'm not trying to be cute when I say Bad Bunny is able to be as free, as unapologetic as he is because of the iterative and very real progress Ricky Martin made. Remember when Ricky Martin said this?
3: I've recorded in many languages, but come on, English is so important.
2: Isn't it kind of stunning that we went from that to Bad Bunny in just 2+ decades saying this about singing in English?
13: I don't care.
2: That clip, by the way, is from an interview with the New York Times' Popcast. I don't think we could have gone straight to Bad Bunny's defiance. Ricky Martin had to set the stage, not just as an artist, but also as a queer person. I think of how Juan Gabriel couldn't really come out a generation before. And then Ricky Martin did, but with a lot of controversy leading up to it. And now artists like Young Miko can be as queer as they want on stage. People don't necessarily have to come out all the time anymore because queer elders like Ricky once had the courage to do so. Or, for example, Jenna Ortega can be as goth and as eccentric as she wants. Latinos are less and less beholden to the fiery mommy or hot Latin lover trope. I believe Ricky Martin played a key role in that cultural evolution. Art has lineage, queerness has lineage, and Ricky Martin, in my opinion, is an important elder in both of those lineages. Maybe a zaddy elder. But really, I think 100 years from now, Latinos will use Ricky Martin's long career arc to understand belonging and history in this country. Or actually, I think we can take it beyond that. I think Ricky Martin's legacy, as our producer Brittany Cronin pointed out to me, shows the evolution of Latinos and queer people beyond belonging in the U.S. And the key to understanding this is in Ricky's performance of Lo Que Le Pasó a Hawaii at the Super Bowl. This is arguably the most high-profile anti-colonial anthem of our time. It's a cry against statehood, it's a rally for resistance, and I want to talk about the specific section Ricky sings. No suelten la bandera ni olviden el Elolai, que no quiero que hagan contigo lo que le pasó a Hawaii, he sings. The Lelolai is a traditional vocal improvisation sung by jíbaros. The song is imploring Puerto Ricans to hold on to cultural specificity, to collective memory, to identity as resistance. And Bad Bunny in the song is not asking to belong in or to the United States in any way. In fact, lo que le pasó a Hawaii is the opposite. It is saying we do not want to belong. We want to hold on to what is ours. And how powerful to have Ricky Martin sing this verse. The artist who the industry, in a way, forced to belong to the American mainstream, insisting on framing him within these tropes of Latinidad, hot, straight, Latin lover, that flattened his dimensionality. But no more. What a joy it is to see him break free from those stereotypes. And because he has given all of us, including my son, who will know who Ricky is, permission to do the same. And in this way, we all owe Ricky Martin.
9: That was the first episode of Muy Excited with Maria Garcia, a podcast from our very own Futuro Studios that you can also watch on YouTube. Okay, dear listener, we're going to switch gears now and go from pop culture to immigration. Latino USA producer Reynaldo Leaños Jr. is going to start us off.
14: 15-year-old Ismael is stuffing his clothes into a large tan-colored backpack on the floor. Ismael's two younger siblings are also packing. His mom, a woman I'm calling orgullosa to protect her identity, is video recording him. The room is filled with excitement and nerves. Orgullosa knows that one day, they're going to look back on this afternoon with relief. Ismael's six-year-old brother, Esteban, is giggling.
15: ¿Por qué te sentí feliz, hijo? ¿Y por qué estás arreglando tu ropa?
16: Porque ya
15: rato
16: quería ir para Estados Unidos.
15: Wow.
14: The family is in Honduras, preparing to leave for the airport. They are returning to their home in New Orleans, Louisiana, after living in Honduras for almost 9 months. A judge found that Immigration and Customs Enforcement had unlawfully removed them from the United States. I've been following their story since the summer of 2025. Orgullosa is a single mom. Two of her three kids were born in Honduras, but they hadn't been there in more than 7 years. And they were struggling to readjust. Now, after a months-long legal battle against their removal, they are ready to fly back to the U.S. Before DHS sent Orgullosa and her kids to Honduras, they were part of a group of migrants with special protections in the U.S. And her family got these benefits because in 2018, Orgullosa was forcibly separated from her then 5-year-old daughter, Estrella, on the U.S.-Mexico border. This was under the zero-tolerance immigration policy of the first Trump administration. During that time, hundreds of kids at the southern border were ripped apart from their parents. Orgullosa and her family have gone through challenge after challenge together, and the common thread to most of their problems? Trump's immigration enforcement agenda. But they remain hopeful that they will actually return to the U.S., and they hope their experience will create a path of return for others who were also wrongfully removed. Despite all that Orgullosa and her family have endured, they're ready to start rebuilding their lives in New Orleans. Yet again.
9: For this story, after more than a year of following Orgullosa's case, we reveal why she and her family were recently given the opportunity to return to the United States, and how her case is an important legal victory that could help other wrongfully deported immigrants. Latino USA producer Reynaldo Leaños Jr. is going to pick up the story from here.
14: When DHS sent Orgullosa and her kids to Honduras last July, Orgullosa didn't have a place of her own. They moved in with her sister. Shortly after, local gangs started to target her and her family.
17: Yo quería poner un mini negocio para vender comida.
14: She started a small business, selling traditional Honduran food outside of her sister's home.
17: Ellos nos saludaron y todos llegaron como personas que ellos iban a ir a comprar con nosotros.
14: Men stopped by, greeted them like customers interested in buying their food, but they took out a gun.
17: Entonces cuando sacaron la pistola y nos dieron a nosotros que si nosotros íbamos a vender frecuentemente y que nosotros teníamos que pagar una cuota.
14: And told them that if they were going to sell food frequently, they needed to pay the men a fee, basically an extortion tax. After their threats, Orgullosa says the men grabbed a baleada and took off. The fear for her safety filled Orgullosa with a sense of urgency. She needed to return with her kids to New Orleans. Meanwhile, in the U.S., the American Civil Liberties Union, or the ACLU, took Orgullosa's case to the federal government, seeking to bring her back to the country. The ACLU claimed Orgullosa's case fell under the so-called Misel Settlement Agreement. The agreement was signed under the Biden administration to right some of the wrongs of the family separation policies under the first Trump administration. It gave access to legal and mental health services to families like Orgullosa's, who were separated during the zero tolerance policy. They also received protections against removal from the U.S. One of the main attorneys fighting for Orgullosa was Lee Gallant from the ACLU. Last year, Lee began hearing from advocates and other attorneys about cases where the second Trump administration was violating the agreement that protected Orgullosa. This included deporting families who had been separated under Trump's first term. Lee was worried. These families were supposed to be legally protected. Removing them was unlawful. For Orgullosa, the agreement gave her family a status called parole, which allowed them to be in the U.S. at least until mid-2027. Orgullosa was one of the main cases highlighted in the ACLU's litigation, but she wasn't alone.
18: We went to court and said that these people shouldn't be deported. They're part of the family separation class and they have the right to pursue asylum and other benefits under the settlement.
14: Orgullosa's legal battle went on for several months. In Honduras, Orgullosa clung on to her faith and remained hopeful and waited. And then, almost 7 months after the family was wrongfully deported, they received life-changing news.
19: I checked my email first thing upon waking up. I saw the order. I read it to make sure I was reading it correctly, and I was just shaking.
14: This is Anilu Chadwick, another attorney and advocate who has helped Orgullosa throughout this process. The email she read said clearly the judge was siding with the ACLU and said they never should have been deported in the first place. Here is Lee, the lawyer from the ACLU again.
18: The court agreed and also rejected the government's argument that they had to pay their own way back and said that they have to be brought back at government expense. So we're in the process of trying to get all the families back who were deported pursuant to the court's order.
14: It was the morning of February 6th. Anilu called Orgullosa from the U.S. to tell her the news. In Honduras, Orgullosa was cooking breakfast.
17: Yo pegué un grito. Yo lloré de la emoción.
14: She let out a scream of joy and began to cry.
17: Y las primeras palabras que yo le dije a Anilu, yo bien sabía de que Dios iba a seguir obrando en nosotros.
14: Orgullosa says that throughout their time in Honduras, she had held on to her faith and believed that God would make this right for them. And now, that moment was finally here.
17: Yo me sentí feliz, yo me sentí alegre y yo se lo dije a mis hijos.
14: Orgullosa felt happy and relieved, and so did Anilu.
19: I remember being in my kitchen too, as she was standing in her kitchen in Honduras and telling her the news, and dropped to my knees and just kept thanking God.
9: Coming up on Latino USA, we hear about Orgullosa and her family's return and how they're still vulnerable to the Trump administration's immigration enforcement crackdown.
19: I will not make a promise I can't keep. Can't make a promise that this won't happen again.
9: Stay with us. No te vayas.
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9: It's Latino USA. I'm Maria Hinojosa. Today, we're following Orgullosa as she prepares to fly back from Honduras to the United States. I'm going to pass the mic back to Latino USA producer Reynaldo Leaños Jr.
14: Months passed before Orgullosa and her family received any information from the federal government about details on how this return might take place. And then one day, through WhatsApp, the federal government told Orgullosa the date and time of her family's flight back to the U.S. I immediately hopped on a video call with her.
17: Mire, yo sé de que va a ser un día de tan, tan, tan grande, maravilloso en mi vida y en la vida de mi familia. Y yo me estoy preparando bien psicológicamente y verbalmente.
14: She was visibly happy and hopeful. She was mentally preparing herself for her return. Orgullosa began the rounds of goodbyes for her family in Honduras. During Orgullosa's goodbyes, she told her mom how thankful she was to have spent the last 9 months with her. While she was in Honduras, Orgullosa enjoyed being reunited with family she hadn't seen in person in more than 7 years. She was also fixated on returning to the U.S. Orgullosa's mom was happy she was allowed to return to the U.S. and told her,
17: Tú no soñas abajo, tú soñas grande, me dice mi mami a mí.
14: You don't dream small, you always dream big. And now Orgullosa is wrestling with some key questions. What are her plans when she returns to New Orleans? How will she start over? She's low on money, she doesn't have a home in the U.S., and her family won't be there to help.
17: Yo voy a buscar mi trabajo porque yo no me voy a sentar en Estados Unidos a buscar mi trabajo para poder sobrevivir con mis hijos.
14: Then, she'll look for a job to provide for her family. Both Orgullosa and Annie Lou know that even if she made it back to the U.S., her legal problems would not be over.
19: There are still concerns of how we got to this point and making sure that this does not happen again and that the family can build their lives now with a bit more stability and security.
14: On April 27, about 3 months after the court's decision in her favor and 9 months after they were unlawfully deported, Orgullosa and her children flew safely back to the U.S. On the plane, her eldest son, 15-year-old Ismael, made her a promise.
17: Me decía mi mamá, y al llegar a Estados Unidos, yo solo voy a seguir mi estudio y yo voy a... Ya cuando yo ya esté un poco, cuando tenga la edad, yo voy a trabajar para yo poder ayudarte.
14: He said he would continue his studies, and then when he got older, he would get a job and try and help her out financially. Because he had seen how much Orgullosa had sacrificed for all of them. The family returned to New Orleans, but not to their old home. Instead, they're living in a different part of town. It was not an easy comeback. It was almost like starting again from zero, because before they were unlawfully removed, her life in New Orleans was falling apart. Orgullosa was reaching her breaking point. Her partner had broken up with her. She didn't have food at home. Her mom had gotten sick in Honduras. She lost her car and her job. immigration agents were also harassing her. Then one day, when they arrived at her door, she said, "Just send me back to Honduras." This is part of my 2025 episode about Orgullosa.
0: Yo sentía que mi cabeza se me estaba reventando y emigración molestando por todos lados.
14: Orgullosa didn't really want to go back, but in that moment, she was broken. This is why Orgullosa is not just simply coming back home. She's starting over again. And now, even though she's back in the U.S., Anilu, the attorney and advocate, says she is not eligible for some of the benefits she had before her departure because she already used them.
19: The returning families, parents, or children, or the qualifying family members, if they previously accessed service benefits through the settlement, they're not able to access it once more.
14: Remember, in 2018, the U.S. government forcibly separated Orgullosa from her daughter Estrella during the zero tolerance policy. She later became part of the Micel VI settlement agreement and obtained certain protections and benefits. Well, according to experts, the settlement stipulates that some of the benefits have a shelf life, meaning they can be used only for a certain amount of time, and then they can't be accessed again.
19: The settlement didn't envision families taken after being provided stability through the settlement benefits.
14: Anilu says when the ACLU and the government were agreeing on the terms of the settlement, they never thought that separated families would be wrongfully removed from the U.S. by the federal government. Some of those benefits that Orgullosa used before she was wrongfully removed included things like 6 months of rental assistance.
19: Right now, there's nothing in the settlement that provides benefits that would be offered for families newly integrating into the U.S. through the Family Reunification Task Force process.
14: Now, there's no safety net for Orgullosa. She has to get back on her feet, on her own. A few weeks after her return to New Orleans, I caught up with Orgullosa and Anilu via a video call. And almost instantly, I noticed Orgullosa sounded very different.
1: Muy buenos días, ¿cómo estás?
17: Aquí más o menos, Anilu.
14: She wasn't as full of energy and wasn't as talkative as in my previous interviews with her. Orgullosa sounded as if life was wearing her down.
1: Se me suenas cansada.
17: Sí, ando con un poco de dolor de cuerpo.
14: She was exhausted.
17: Me siento cansada por motivos de que ya como yo ya tiempo no trabajaba exactamente así como estaba trabajando desde que yo llegué.
14: She started working long shifts in a very demanding new job as a housekeeper at a local hotel. And it's taking a toll on her body.
17: Y estar agachándote haciendo esas camas son lo que más afecta.
14: She's constantly hunched over, which is causing her a lot of back pain. Even though she's grateful for the work, it's a lot of physical labor. And it's not just her new job that has her feeling tired lately.
17: Y también cansadita que digamos de que cuando yo llego a casa, no me acuesto porque no estoy en mi propio espacio. Yo estoy en casa de otra persona.
14: When she gets home, she can't fully unwind and rest because she and her kids are living in someone else's house. Her local church helped facilitate this setup to help Orgullosa get back on her feet. However, despite the discomfort, she says the most important thing is that her kids are now living in the U.S. again.
17: Me sentí alegre porque ya mis hijos van a tener un nuevo futuro.
14: After all, it's what they fought for, she says. A better education and life for her children.
17: Porque allá en Honduras no hay un buen futuro de educación para los niños.
14: And Orgullosa was also able to return to her old church.
17: Ellos siempre me decían a mí de que cómo fue mi proceso, de que cómo fue que yo regresé.
14: When the churchgoers first saw her, they asked her how she was doing and how she was able to return.
17: Yo le dije yo a ellos de que Dios tiene un propósito para nosotros, que por eso que Él nos trajo más para acá otra vez.
14: She told them, God has a plan for all of us, and that's why He was able to bring our family back again. It's been about 2 months since Orgullosa returned to New Orleans, and she has gained some footing. But Annie Lu, the attorney and advocate, says there are still more hurdles on the horizon.
19: I always tell every single parent and child supported through the reunification after the separation, I will not make a promise I can't keep, and I can't make a promise that this won't happen again.
14: Annie Lu believes there's a possibility that Orgullosa could be targeted and wrongfully removed again because immigration authorities under Trump are still detaining and removing scores of immigrants who are legally protected in the U.S.
19: After everything we have seen and continue to see, I'm not sure what's coming next.
14: Even though there's uncertainty in the air, Orgullosa remains hopeful.
17: No le voy a decir que me siento nerviosa. De los 100%, yo me siento unos 80% bien.
14: She doesn't feel nervous per se, but she's about 80% at ease. Orgullosa is just one case, and it goes beyond her. As of today, not all the other wrongfully deported families have been brought back to the U.S., according to Annie Lu.
19: As I understand, some are back. Some still continue to fight for their return when the court had granted their return in February. So now, nearly 6 months out, there's still no certain time by which these processes will be complete.
14: The good news, though, is that Orgullosa's case has had an impact. Annie Lu says it has recently been cited in other litigation against the Department of Homeland Security and its agencies where someone was wrongfully removed.
19: So in a very ironic way, this case has established processes for ordering wrongful removals to be returned, but has not prevented forcible separations from happening.
14: Lee Gallant, the ACLU attorney, learned during Orgullosa's litigation that ICE had detained other previously separated families that were protected under the same settlement agreement that protected Orgullosa.
18: We don't know how many people are being detained. Sometimes the government's telling us, but we don't know that the government's telling us about everybody. Sometimes we're hearing from lawyers and advocates around the country.
14: According to the Brookings Institute, ICE has detained more than 400,000 immigrants, including families like Orgullosa's, with legal protections since Trump retook office in 2025.
18: The other thing that happened is we found out that dozens of people, class members, are being detained, and we believe unlawfully, and the government was refusing to give us the basis for their detention.
14: So the team at the ACLU is trying to get them released. Regardless of how many people are detained or deported, Lee, Annie Lu, and other advocates in this space see this as a clear attack on families who were previously separated and should be protected, especially after everything that the U.S. government has put them through. They're also calling for these previously separated families to be put on a path towards some sort of permanent status.

Ulloa. She quit her housekeeping job and is looking for new opportunities elsewhere, and she was able to find an apartment of her own to live with her family. We're going to continue following this story here at Latino USA. It's part of our democracy and election coverage, the Latino Factor, how we vote.

0: That's it for today. First, you heard an episode of our new podcast, Muy Excited, hosted and written by Maria Garcia. The Muy Excited team includes Marta Martinez, Brittany Cronin, Marlon Bishop, Victoria Estrada, and Juan Carlos Peláez. Executive producers at Futuro Studios are Marlon Bishop and Maria Garcia. Executive producers at iHeart are Leo Gomez and Arlene Santana. Our second story was produced by Reynaldo Leaños Jr. and edited by Benilei Ramirez. Fernanda Echavarri is our managing editor. Nancy Trujillo is our production manager. Our engineers are Stephanie LeBeau, Julia Caruso, J.J. Carubin, and Brandon Grugel at Multitude. The Latino USA team also includes Roxana Aguirre, Glorimar Marquez, and Julieta Martinelli. Benilei Ramirez and I are executive producers. I'm your host, Maria Hinojosa. You can find Latino USA on your podcast feed, also on our website, latinousa.org. And you can listen to us anytime then. Muchas gracias. Hasta la próxima. Ciao.
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6: Welcome to the newsroom. I'm Charlotte Gallagher.
7: This is one of the most graphic examples that we've seen so far of what Ukrainians call Russia's human safari. Now, that's when civilians, not soldiers, but civilians, are hunted down and attacked by drones.
6: How a Russian drone chased a man down a Ukrainian street. We'll also get the latest on heavy attacks on Kyiv in the last few hours. Washington claims the Strait of Hormuz could soon be fully reopened. But we've heard this multiple times throughout the conflict. So what's really going on? The bruising US primary election that could point to the future of the Democratic Party. And
8: 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The only Space Invaders. The only Asteroids.
6: How a pioneer of video games has had a financial turnaround. All that to come in the next 30 minutes. First, a news bulletin.
9: BBC News with Roisin Hasty. The Ukrainian capital Kyiv has come under attack from Russian ballistic missiles. Local officials say at least one person has been killed and a dozen injured. Both Ukraine and Russia have increased their long-range attacks in recent weeks. Warren Bull has the details.
10: The mayor of Kyiv, Vitaly Klitschko, said an office block and a number of warehouses were hit in the attack. He said one residential building in Holosiyivsky district had collapsed, with fears that people unable to seek shelter in time are under the rubble. Both Ukraine and Russia have increased their long-range attacks in recent weeks as they continue to target each other's infrastructure. Ukraine's president, Volodymyr Zelensky, has stepped up his demands for more US-made Patriot missile interceptors to protect the country's airspace against such attacks.
9: The authorities in California have revealed they arrested a man who was seen near a golf course owned by Donald Trump in the Los Angeles area. The

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9: Hello and welcome to Newsday on the BBC World Service with Catherine Bjarahanger in Nairobi and James Copnell in London.
10: Russia and Ukraine continue to trade attacks, with civilians in both countries being killed and wounded. Ukraine has stepped up its ability to strike deep into Russia. So is that changing attitudes in Moscow? We'll speak to an advisor to the Russian President Vladimir Putin.
9: Two senior US officials have suggested that a deal to reopen the Strait of Hormuz may be close. We'll go to Tehran and speak to a supporter of the authorities there.
10: We'll hear about a huge part of a SpaceX rocket, which is a couple of hours away from unintentionally colliding with the moon.
9: And we have an interview with a Moroccan man who was among the tens of thousands of people who recently tried to force their way into Spain. That's coming up after this bulletin of the latest BBC News.
11: BBC News with Roisin Hasty. The Ukrainian capital Kyiv has come under attack from Russian ballistic missiles. Local officials say at least one person has been killed and a dozen injured. The city's mayor, Vitaly Klitschko, said rescuers had pulled two people from the rubble after a warehouse building near the city centre had been destroyed. Vitaly Shevchenko has more details.
12: Vitaly Klitschko says that an office building was hit, a number of warehouses, one private house collapsed because of the attack, and there were fears that people were buried under the rubble. Just like several previous attacks on the Ukrainian capital, this one also came without warning, which means that residents of the Ukrainian capital had no time to take cover in proper shelters or in the Ukrainian capital's metro system.
11: The authorities in California say they arrested a man who was scoping out a golf course owned by Donald Trump in the Los Angeles area. The incident occurred on Sunday, 2 days before the president attended a Republican fundraising dinner there. Here's our North America correspondent, Shaima Khalil.
13: Investigators say 38-year-old Janine John Tail was seen walking around the Trump National Golf Course in Rancho Palos Verdes, taking photographs and videos and appearing to monitor security preparations. Plainclothed federal agents alerted local authorities, who discovered he was also wanted in connection with a robbery. Officials say Tail was carrying a magazine loaded with hollow point ammunition, which slows and expands inside the target. A search of his vehicle uncovered a loaded pistol and armor-piercing ammunition.
11: The British government says it's seriously

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1: I'm Dr. Anthony Lizowitz, and this is Climate Connections. Climate change is increasingly disrupting kids' education. When extreme weather hits, schools often close for kids' safety. Hurricanes, floods, storms, snow, freezing cold, and wildfire smoke can all prompt schools to shut their doors or send kids home early. And many schools, especially in northern areas, lack air conditioning and have had to close during extreme heat waves.
2: Those are schools that were built without cooling that now need cooling.
1: Jonathan Klein is the CEO of the climate and education nonprofit Undaunted K-12. His group maps instances across the U.S. when a school day or school activity was canceled, delayed, or cut short by extreme weather.
2: Every time we hear of a school disrupted by extreme weather, we put it on the map.
1: Klein says that in the 2024 to 2025 school year, extreme weather disrupted school for 9 million students. And this past year, in his state of California, students lost about 500,000 hours of instructional time. When school is canceled, parents may have to skip work to stay home with their kids, and many families also rely on school breakfast and lunch. So the impacts go far beyond lost learning time. Climate Connections is produced by the Yale Center for Environmental Communication. 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
1: Good morning. From the Fairbanks Museum in St. Johnsbury, welcome to this morning's edition of An Eye on the Sky. While there's no such thing as perfect weather, yesterday certainly came close for many people. Day-long sunshine, warm temperatures, but reasonable levels of humidity and some locally gentle breezes. High pressure stretching from New England southwest to West Virginia deserves the credit, managing to hang on through last night for a clear evening and some comfortable temperatures for sleeping, 50s and low 60s at sunrise. With the light winds and modestly cool readings, some patches of fog near the rivers, but that is generally thinning out fairly quickly, and that area of high pressure, although it will weaken, will give us another pleasant day. It will be warmer, and the humidity will start to creep up just a bit. By tomorrow, that high will blend in with high pressure off the East Coast, what we call the Bermuda High. At the same time, there'll be low pressure over Hudson Bay. Between the two, a warm, humid airflow from the southwest will increase not only the humidity, but it'll increase the chances of a shower or a thunderstorm later tomorrow, the best chance in New York. Now your forecast, some patchy fog early, otherwise sun mixing with periods of clouds, more numerous south, seasonably warm, 80 to 85. Tonight, it'll be partly cloudy, warm, and increasingly muggy, lows in the 60s, near 70 in the Champlain Valley, and Thursday, partly sunny, more afternoon clouds, a good chance of showers in New York State, and a chance of showers late in Vermont and the Berkshires, highs in the 80s. I'm meteorologist Mark Breen with An Eye on the Sky.

0: is the second person who's died at the facility in 8 months. NPR's Vanessa Romo reports.
1: In recent months, Delaney has become the site of intense protest over poor living conditions, and Lopez's death has renewed calls for greater oversight. Local leaders and lawmakers report they're often barred from inspections and visits. New Jersey Congresswoman Ana Lilia Mejia says officials need unencumbered access to all detention centers, including those run by private contractors.
2: We cannot allow our government to pick and choose who has a right to life under their care. And we have to hold these for-profit corporations, Geo Group and CoreCivic, to account.
1: In a statement, DHS says comprehensive medical care is provided from the moment detainees arrive and throughout their stay. Vanessa Romo, NPR News.
0: Stockpiles of U.S. missiles are running low as the war with Iran enters its 6th month. NPR's Kat Lonsdorf reports the Army has used up most of its long-range attack missiles.
3: It's all classified. The Pentagon doesn't give out the numbers of missiles that have been used. We do know that there have been more than 15,000 Iranian targets hit during this war. Many of those have been in the massive U.S. airstrikes that the U.S. was carrying out earlier. Now, we should note that many senior military officials and analysts believe that the U.S. does have sufficient supply of offensive weapons for now, despite those shortages I just mentioned. You know, one of the concerns with running low on these precision missiles is that it takes years to replenish them.
0: NPR's Kat Lonsdorf reporting. This is NPR News.
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5: I'm Jen Jarecki with Vermont Public News. Vermont is joining about 24 states in a couple more lawsuits against the Trump administration. It marks the 60th time in the president's second term that Vermont has taken legal action to block the administration's policies. The first lawsuit seeks to block the feds from gaining access to the personal data of 7,000 Vermonters who participate in the Reach Up program. It's the state's version of a national program that provides money to families in need of temporary assistance. Attorney General Charity Clark argues states have the authority to determine who's eligible for aid.
6: I think in this case, we have an example that the Trump administration has repeatedly tried to use data as a weapon.
5: The second lawsuit challenges President Trump's third effort to impose tariffs without congressional approval. Burlington Democrats have pushed through a resolution that aims to ramp up enforcement against illegal drug use and other issues. It's called Burlington Forward. The city council passed it this week with a 7-5 vote along party lines. Democrats argue the city's current approach to tackling drug use and homelessness is too lenient. Mayor Emma Mulvaney-Stanek and the city's Progressive Caucus oppose the measure. The mayor says the city is already taking steps to improve public safety.
7: Our framework is comprehensive by design, and many of its strategies are already producing results, while others need time to fully be realized. There are no quick fixes, and unless you throw our entire community values out the window and remove people, there is no way to get there with quick fixes. We need time to try new strategies, assess the impact, and make adjustments as necessary.
5: Most of those who spoke during a 3-hour public comment period on Monday criticized the proposal. It will now go to 4 different committees for more debate. And Quebecers might want to double-check the cheese in their refrigerator as multiple products from a Quebec dairy brand have been recalled. The Montreal Gazette reports La Terrie de Coatzicook has recalled 33 of its products over possible listeria contamination. Food contaminated with this bacteria can make people sick, even when it appears and smells normal. Signs of infection include persistent fever, nausea, vomiting, muscle aches, neck stiffness, and severe headaches. The Montreal Gazette reports there have been no reported illnesses from the products yet. If you have a recalled product, it should be thrown out or returned to the store where it was purchased. Turning to weather, sun mixing with periods of clouds today and highs 80 to 85. You can follow the latest news and weather at vermontpublic.org. 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
1: You're listening to Morning Edition on Vermont Public. Coming up, Ariana Grande says she'll take a break from the public eye after her Eternal Sunshine tour ends. Leila Fadel asks music journalist Tomas Muir what is behind the decision. We've got local news on the way. Hampshire College in Amherst has announced it's secured enough funding to open for one more term this fall before the college closes and is sold. Local news coming up at 7:04. Hope you can stick around.
2: Good morning. From the Fairbanks Museum in St. Johnsbury, this is the Eye on the Sky recreational forecast. Today, another very pleasant day in terms of outdoor plans. It might be a few degrees warmer than yesterday, and there'll be a few more clouds around, but overall, it is going to be a very comfortable day. Humidity still staying on the low side, but that does change tonight into tomorrow. It'll become increasingly humid tonight, so it's not going to cool off as much, mostly holding in the 60s, and tomorrow, a warm, increasingly humid day, and there could be a few late-day showers or thundershowers starting in New York State, a few of them reaching the Green Mountains late in the day. I think it's going to hold off until evening in New Hampshire, and temperatures tomorrow ranging through the 80s. After that, warm, humid weather will be the story right into the weekend. For the mountains today, still plenty of sunshine today. It'll be mixed with some clouds. Temperatures a few degrees warmer in the low 70s at 4,000 feet, in the 60s at 6,000 feet, but winds will be quite light, west to southwest, only 5 to 10 miles per hour, gusting to 15 on top of Mount Washington. Tomorrow, there will be more clouds, especially in the afternoon, and some showers or a thunderstorm late in the day, mostly in the Adirondacks. At lower elevations, winds will be generally light through tomorrow, mainly south near 10 miles per hour in the Champlain Valley, and that means waves on Lake Champlain 1 to 2 feet. I'm meteorologist Mark Breen with an Eye on the Sky.
3: Good morning, I'm Steve Inskeep. Democracy takes place in public. When a legislature works, people watch from the gallery. Occasionally, protesters burst in. And in Brazil, lawmakers looked up to see capybaras. These South American animals are furry brown, kind of cute, with big heads, and they weigh up to 175 pounds. Video shows them strolling into a state legislative building. They caused some excitement, although the animals remained calm. It's Morning Edition.
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3: 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I'm Steve Inskeep.
5: I'm Michelle Martin.
6: And I'm Leila Fadel. For as long as Ariana Grande has been in the public eye, the petite powerhouse has faced scrutiny about her body. There was a chorus of voices in 2023 saying she was too thin while she was working on the film Wicked. She addressed it on TikTok.
7: I think we should be gentler and less comfortable commenting on people's bodies, no matter what.
6: Now, after the release of Grande's new music video for her single Petal, that scrutiny is back and it's loud. This week, her team announced she's taking a step back from public life after her Eternal Sunshine tour. Grande interrupted her show in Chicago on Monday to read a statement about this to her fans.
8: It's something that I had decided. It's a plan that I had quietly made a long time ago. And it's a decision that was made from a thoughtful and empowered place.
6: To talk about this, we're joined by music journalist Tomas Muir, who profiled Grande for Vogue Japan earlier this year. Welcome to the program.
9: Thank you for having me.
6: Tomas, I wonder what you make of this decision and whether it's a coincidence that there was this sort of public outcry over her weight and then this announcement that she's stepping away from public life for a while.
9: I feel like this announcement came at an interesting time. She's at the peak of an album release that dropped over the weekend. She's on this massive tour across the world. So it comes at a really high moment in her career if we're talking about ticket sales, if we're talking about music streams, but also at a time when people are talking about her so much, just generally about her body, about how she looks. And I think it's something that she's probably had to think about for quite some time. And I think we really got some clarity with that statement in Chicago.
6: She's been in the public eye since she was so young. And she faces such public scrutiny because fans love their celebrities, right? I mean, how much of that contributed, do you think, to her decision to say, you know what, I need a break?
9: There's two sides of the story. There's the public excitement about these shows, about her being back in the limelight. But there's also this other side that's commenting about how she looks, what she's doing, and how that presents. And I think it's a combination of all of that. You know, I think it comes down to how she's feeling internally. And if stepping away means she'll be able to focus on herself, I think that might be the way to go.
6: Do you think it's fair that the public scrutinizes a person's weight, health, body, these sensitive issues because they are public figures?
9: I think that sometimes we lose sight of the human behind the celebrity, and we see these celebrities as commodified objects, frankly, that we use to comment on our own lives sometimes. And I think we have gotten a bit too comfortable with talking about people's bodies in a way that is really grotesque. I think online, there's very little that stops us from saying something crazy because there might not be a repercussion, and it's not something we would say to their face.
6: Did it surprise you, as somebody who spoke to her and you heard this excitement she had for this tour, that she's made this decision now?
9: I spoke to her last December for a profile that came out in January, and so much can change in 8 months. Mm-hmm. I do think that excitement that she had about the tour, you're still seeing it on stage. I was watching videos of her performance yesterday, and I went to the opening night of the tour, and you can tell that this is something that she genuinely enjoys, and she feeds off the energy of her fans. And I think that physical interaction means so much more than the noise that might be coming from online.
6: That was music journalist Tomas Mir, who profiled Ariana Grande for Vogue Japan earlier this year. Thank you so much for speaking with us and for your time.
9: Thank you for having me.
6: This is Morning Edition from NPR News. I'm Leila Fadel.
0: I'm Michelle Martin.
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1: 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Sun mixing with periods of clouds today. It'll be seasonably warm with highs 80 to 85. 56 in Newport, Stowe, Montpelier, and Randolph. It's 55 in Manchester and Bennington. 64 degrees in South Burlington and 19 Celsius in Montreal. The five Democratic candidates vying for Vermont's highest offices this campaign season are all gravitating toward one solution to boost the state's housing stock and expand healthcare access. We are going to talk taxing second homes with Vermont Public Housing reporter Carly Berlin live at 7:45. I hope you can stick around. Up next, it's the Marketplace Morning Report with funding provided in part by David Gold at Edward Jones and VITA, Vermont Economic Development Authority.

0: Today, where he's expected to highlight his economic agenda and drum up support for Republican candidates ahead of the midterms. The White House says Trump will promote his tax and manufacturing policies while arguing Republicans are better positioned to tackle inflation and high living costs. The FDA could decide today whether to approve the first flu vaccine that uses mRNA technology. NPR's Rob Stein reports it was developed by Moderna.
1: Moderna tested the vaccine in more than 40,000 people and found that, number one, it looks safe, and number two, it appears to produce stronger protection than traditional flu vaccines in people age 50 and older. Based on that, independent FDA advisors voted unanimously in June to recommend that the FDA approve Emflusiva.
0: NPR's Rob Stein reporting. This is NPR News.
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3: I'm Jen Jarecki with Vermont Public News. Vermont is looking to update some of its camping rules, and it wants your input. The Department of Forests, Parks, and Recreation is proposing changes to the state's primitive camping rule. It hasn't been updated in nearly 30 years. This rule regulates camping on state forest and state park public lands in areas that don't have facilities like restrooms or drinking water. Officials say they're revising the rule to better reflect modern recreation patterns, protect resources, and improve clarity. Public hearings will be held in Manchester on September 22nd and in Waterbury on September 24th. Both meetings will run from 5:30 to 7 p.m. The Lake Champlain Dragon Boat Festival celebrates its 20th anniversary this weekend. More than 50 teams will take part in races along the Burlington waterfront. The annual event raises money for breast cancer survivors and Vermont cancer organizations. Nikki Hayes is a dragon boat paddler from Burlington. She says the sport was integral to her own recovery from breast cancer. And Hayes says the connection to something even greater became clear the moment she picked up a paddle.
4: I've lived in Vermont and in Burlington for years, but I got in that boat and I was on the lake and I said, this is where I need to be. I not only recovered, I developed into a better person.
3: Hayes is a member of Dragon Heart Vermont, which runs the festival. It also operates year-round with teams available for all genders, age levels, and abilities. Learn more about this weekend's festival at vermontpublic.org/sports. And Hampshire College in Amherst has announced it's secured enough funding to open for one more term this fall before the college closes and is sold. NAPM's Jill Kaufman reports.
5: Hampshire officials say they have finalized a philanthropic loan that, along with projected tuition and other donations, will give the school enough resources to open for students in September. College President Jennifer Christler said in an email they're consolidating office and workspace across the campus as the school streamlines academic and residential services. All of this as Hampshire prepares to close in December. The school has not announced a buyer for its property. Last month, the town of Amherst announced a study to consider zoning options for the land, clarifying it doesn't intend to delay or impact the sale, which will allow Hampshire to pay off a debt of $25 million. For the New England News Collaborative, I'm Jill Kaufman.
3: Turning to weather, sun mixing with periods of clouds and seasonably warm today with highs 80 to 85. For Vermont Public, I'm Jen Jarecki. 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
6: It's Morning Edition from NPR News. I'm Michelle Martin.
7: And I'm Steve Inskeep. Voters took part in primaries in five states yesterday, but in the most closely watched Democratic primary, the results are still coming in.
6: In Michigan, the progressive candidate Abdul El-Sayed has a narrow lead over Congresswoman Haley Stevens, who's described as more moderate. The winner will advance to compete for a Senate seat that is seen as a must-win if Democrats want to take control of the chamber.
7: NPR senior political correspondent Tamara Keith is with us as the results come in. Tam, good morning.
8: Good morning.
7: Okay, Michigan Senate primary, we've been talking about it. here. He was seen as the ultimate

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1: 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We've got a local newscast on the way. Vermont is joining about two dozen states in a couple more lawsuits against the Trump administration. Details in just a few minutes.
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3: Live from NPR News in Washington, I'm Dave Mattingly. Michigan's Democratic Senate primary remains too close to call this morning. Progressive candidate Abdul El-Sayed holds a small lead over Congresswoman Haley Stevens, a moderate. In Missouri, former Congresswoman Cori Bush was defeated by Congressman Wesley Bell in the Democratic primary in the state's first congressional district. SpaceX is reporting quarterly earnings that beat Wall Street forecasts. The numbers were the company's first since it went public. But NPR's John Ruich says SpaceX also spent heavily on artificial intelligence and research and development, and that sent its share price lower.
4: Investors piled in and propelled SpaceX to the world's biggest initial public offering in June, pushing the share price up. But it's fallen sharply since. Still, on an earnings call, Elon Musk put a positive spin on the company's progress in satellite communications, AI, and the development of a reusable heavy lift rocket.
5: The SpaceX team is solving some of the hardest engineering problems in the history of humanity, and I think the team is succeeding.
4: Subscriptions to its satellite internet arm Starlink doubled to 12 million with growing income, but the company remains unprofitable, reporting a loss of more than $500 million during the quarter, with capital expenditures nearly doubling from the prior quarter. John Ruich, NPR News.
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1: And this is Vermont Public News. I'm Jen Jarecki. Vermont is joining about two dozen states in a couple more lawsuits against the Trump administration. It marks the 60th time in the president's second term that Vermont has taken legal action to block the administration's policies. The first lawsuit seeks to block the feds from gaining access to the personal data of 7,000 Vermonters who participate in the Reach Up program. It's the state's version of a national program that provides money to families in need of temporary assistance. Attorney General Charity Clark argues states have the authority to determine who's eligible for aid.
6: I think in this case, we have an example that the Trump administration has repeatedly tried to use data as a weapon.
1: The second lawsuit challenges President Trump's third effort to impose tariffs without congressional approval. Quebecers might want to double-check the cheese in their refrigerators, as multiple products from a Quebec dairy brand have been recalled. The Montreal Gazette reports Laiterie de Coatzicook has recalled 33 of its products over possible listeria contamination. Food contaminated with this bacteria can make people sick even when it appears and smells normal. Signs of infection include persistent fever, nausea, vomiting, muscle aches, neck stiffness, and severe headaches. The Gazette reports there have been no reported illnesses from the products yet. If you do have a recalled product, it should be thrown out or returned to the store where it was purchased. Turning to weather, we'll have some patchy fog early and sun mixing with periods of clouds more numerous south. Seasonably warm today with highs 80 to 85. Tonight, partly cloudy with patches of River Valley fog. It will be warm and increasingly humid. Lows in the 60s tonight, closer to 70 in the Champlain Valley, near 60 in the cool spots northeast. And you can follow news and weather on the Vermont Public mobile app. That is thanks to support from the Central Vermont Chamber Music Festival, performing for their 34th season in Randolph and Woodstock, now through the 15th, cvcmf.org. 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
8: It's Morning Edition from NPR News. I'm Michelle Martin.
9: And I'm Steve Inskeep. Good morning. The House Ethics Committee is investigating Ohio Republican lawmaker Max Miller. Miller is accused of abusing his ex-wife, Emily Moreno, and his daughter, who's a toddler. He denies these allegations. The accusations amount to a family crisis on Capitol Hill because Miller's former father-in-law is Republican Senator Bernie Moreno. He spoke with reporters yesterday about his daughter.
10: She fears what this guy is capable of. You can't fathom what that makes me feel like when the dad's number one job is to protect your kids.
9: Miller says he has no plans to resign or to stop running for re-election. NPR political reporter Elena Moore has been following all this. Elena, good morning.
11: Good morning.
9: Give me some more details. What are the allegations exactly?
11: Well, a lot of this stems from an ongoing legal battle happening between Miller and his ex-wife over custody of their young daughter. Moreno filed for divorce in 2024, and according to court records, accuses Miller of abuse, alleging he once threw hot water on her, pushed her against a wall, and held a gun to her head. She's also alleging that Miller broke their daughter's collarbone. Over the weekend, Miller responded, saying in a lengthy video on social media that he denied ever abusing his daughter or ex-wife.
12: My former wife is engaging in a pattern of reporting incredible, serious, and destructive allegations with absolutely no evidence.
9: Tricky situation for Republicans, to say the least, with a congressman on one side and a senator on the other. What have Republican leaders said?
11: I mean, not much. Senator Moreno is one of the only Republicans in Congress publicly calling on Miller to resign. Moreno had been pretty quiet for months on this, but spoke up after Miller's, you know, posted that video on social media. Moreno says Miller is a danger to his daughter and granddaughter and that he lacks, quote, basic standards of character required to hold elected office. Miller on Tuesday called for a House ethics investigation to clear his name. And soon after that, Steve, the panel said they were looking into domestic violence and drug use allegations.
9: Oh, interesting that Miller himself asked for the investigation. Yeah. What might the investigation look like?
11: Well, depending on what they find, committee members can do a few things. In some cases, they can refer their investigation to the Department of Justice or state law enforcement. But we've also seen the panel recommend a member be expelled or censured in the past. I mean, just on Monday, we saw the House Ethics Committee censure Republican Congressman Chuck Edwards of North Carolina over allegations that he harassed staffers, which he denies. Though, Steve, just this morning, Edwards has also said he'll no longer run for re-election. But critics of this system argue it does have real limits. Progressive attorney Cheyenne Hunt leads the organization Reckoning Action, which works to combat misogyny in public life.
13: There's really no meaningful transparency into what goes on and how these complaints are evaluated. It's really where, you know, complaints go to die in most cases. They spend months, sometimes years, behind closed doors.
11: And she told me that the overall system is designed with a fundamental flaw, in her view, which is asking lawmakers to police themselves and their colleagues.
9: Because it's an election year, I have to ask about the political implications of all this.
11: Yeah. Well, you know, as for Edwards in North Carolina, Republicans will now need to find a new candidate. And it does create some political trickiness for GOP leaders, given he represents a district that is considered only lean Republican by the Cook Political Report. As for Miller, you know, he represents a seat in Northeast Ohio. It's traditionally been a pretty safe Republican seat. But in a year where Republicans are fighting to keep hold of their slim majority, Miller remaining in the race could boost momentum for Democrats to try and flip the seat. Also, though Miller says he's staying in the race, he doesn't have much time to potentially change his mind, Steve. Ohio Secretary of State Frank LaRose says his office has to finalize candidates for the general election ballot in Ohio by Monday, August 10th.
9: Coming right up. NPR political reporter Elena Moore, thanks.
11: Thanks, Steve.
8: The situation on the border between Spain and Morocco is no longer an emergency. Tens of thousands of people crossed into the Spanish territory of Ceuta last Thursday. Most have now left, but as Terry Schultz reports, there is still a political divide in the European Union.
14: When the population of the Spanish border town of Ceuta on the North African coast nearly doubled in 2 days due to a sudden increase in would-be migrants, it sent a wave of panic throughout the European Union. Would these people get through the Spanish border and enter the rest of Europe? Spoiler, no, they wouldn't. But EU Migration Commissioner Magnus Brunner was keeping a close eye on that.
15: These past few days were, I would say, a test of our European resilience on the one hand and of the security of our external borders.
14: If that sounds like the other 26 countries had rallied behind Spain, think again. Many actually blamed Madrid. That sentiment was toned down by the time EU interior ministers met in emergency session Tuesday. But as the crisis was underway, 22 of the bloc's 27 prime ministers suggested in a hastily drafted letter that a ruling on migrant rights taken by the Spanish Supreme Court on July 8th and the government's decision this year to allow hundreds of thousands of undocumented migrants living in Spain to apply for residency may have encouraged the rush. While Commissioner Brunner acknowledged there's no proof of that.
15: It's not a good signal. Definitely not. It's not a good signal for the rest of Europe.
14: Migration expert Saili Heinikoski with the Finnish Institute of International Affairs has her own ideas about what's not good for Europe. The instinct by some EU member states to suspend visa-free travel with Spain, as Italy did, even though none of the incoming migrants made it through Ceuta's own border protection to travel onward.
16: That was really, really surprising and I think very detrimental for the EU as a whole.
14: Even Heinokoski's native Finland, the EU country furthest from Ceuta, immediately said it would reinforce its borders when the crossing started. Heinokoski also noted Finland has itself experienced migration manipulation on its border with Russia. She says upcoming elections in many countries are making migration issues even more politically charged than usual.
16: It tells about the whole political situation in the EU at the moment that it benefits the far right. They use it for their own political purposes.
14: Michelle Lavoie is the director of the Brussels-based Platform for International Cooperation on Undocumented Migrants. She says research has disproven the argument that regularization of migrants creates a pull factor, and the fact that at least 80 people died in the Ceuta incident underscores the need for more legal pathways for people to enter Europe.
16: People dying while trying to come in is really what the focus should be. Why are people ready to risk their lives?
14: Discussing ways to bring people in is much less politically popular at the moment than how to better keep them out, which was the top priority of the EU meeting Tuesday. And with the Spanish government outraged at how it was treated by most of its EU counterparts, there are fences to mend in more ways than one. For NPR News, I'm Terry Schultz in Helsinki.
8: This is NPR News.
1: 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It is 7:42. 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

0: From the Fairbanks Museum in St. Johnsbury, this is the Eye on the Sky Farm and Garden Forecast. The sun rose this morning at 5:42, setting at 8:10 this evening. Length of the day, 14 hours and 28 minutes. Some patchy fog early today, otherwise we've got sunshine, but it will be mixed with some clouds, a little more numerous across the south, a few degrees warmer than yesterday, but still comfortable with highs 80 to 85. That warm, comfortable weather starts to change tonight with increasing humidity, and then tomorrow right on into the weekend. It'll be quite warm and quite humid, and each day, some localized showers and thunderstorms develop. Tomorrow, it looks like they'll be concentrated mostly through New York State, a few of them reaching the Green Mountains and Berkshires late. Coverage will range from 70% in the Adirondacks, 50% in western Vermont, and less than 30% in New Hampshire. Amounts generally less than a quarter of an inch, but higher near any thunderstorms. I'm meteorologist Mark Breen with an Eye on the Sky.
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2: Good morning. You're listening to Morning Edition on Vermont Public. I'm Jen Jarecki. It's 7:45. How can Vermont boost its housing supply, lower tax bills, and expand access to health care? The five Democratic candidates vying for Vermont's highest offices this campaign season are all gravitating toward one solution.
3: That money can come from second homes.
4: We need to increase taxation on second homes, luxury estates.
5: We must get control over the houses that we are losing to the secondary market.
2: That was candidate for Lieutenant Governor Esther Charleston and candidates for Governor Amanda Janew and Allie Richards, all speaking during Vermont Public's primary debates last month. Here to break down their arguments about taxing second homes is Vermont Public's housing reporter Carly Berlin. Good morning, Carly.
6: Hey, Jen.
2: Hey, so Carly, let's start with the numbers. How many second homes are there in Vermont?
6: You know, there's not an easy answer to that question, in part because defining what we even want to count as a second home is itself a matter of debate. Here's candidate for Lieutenant Governor Molly Gray at our debate last month.
7: We now know 40% of the homes in Vermont are second homes. And we're not talking about hunting camps or worker housing, for example. We're talking about, you know, these year-long like homes that are vacation homes.
6: That 40% number that Gray cites there skews high, but estimates we have differ pretty widely. According to census data, Vermont had just under 50,000 seasonal homes in 2024, including things like hunting camps. That would be 14% of the state's total housing stock. But a preliminary count of second homes that would be fit for year-round use from the State Department of Taxes flagged a lot more properties, about 70,000.
2: Well, we've heard some candidates say that primary homeowners are paying higher taxes than second homeowners. Carly, is that true?
6: That came up a few times in our debates. Here's candidate for Lieutenant Governor Ryan McLaren.
8: People that own ski chalets in Stowe should never be paying a lower property tax rate than the family down the street that just wants to send their kid to a local school. It's happening now, and we could change it tomorrow.
6: Now, Jen, in the eyes of Vermont's education property tax, there are just two kinds of properties in the state, primary residences and everything else. The tax rate paid by primary residents varies from town to town based on local school spending, but the rate for all other properties is uniform statewide, and it applies to everything from farms to businesses to, yes, second homes. In a little over a quarter of towns, primary homeowners do pay a higher property tax rate, though Stowe is not one of them. It's also worth saying that even in those towns, primary homeowners aren't always paying more, since about half of them get an income-based credit that lowers their tax bill.
2: These candidates are talking about using the money from a new second home tax for a laundry list of things, from building affordable housing to helping pay for universal primary care. So brass tacks here, Carly, how much revenue could a second home tax potentially bring in?
6: That is the golden question, right? One candidate vying for the governor's seat, Amanda Janew, has claimed that a second home tax could raise $1 billion a year. But this is all going to depend on the will of the legislature because they're the ones who set tax rates. Over the last couple years, lawmakers have laid the groundwork for enacting a new property tax category specifically for second homes. According to tax department analyst Jake Feldman, each additional penny on the rate applied to a new second homes category would raise $2.35 million. But Feldman said a higher rate could make second home ownership in Vermont a little bit less attractive, potentially reducing the number of properties getting this extra tax over time.
2: Well, Carly, we've been focusing on Democratic candidates that all seem united in this idea that Vermont should raise taxes on second homes. What are you hearing from the Republican incumbents they'll face this November?
6: Both Governor Phil Scott and Lieutenant Governor John Rogers say they are wary of adding any new taxes. They point to the need to rein in education costs and grow Vermont's tax base to bring down property tax rates for primary homeowners.
2: That is reporter Carly Berlin. Carly covers housing and infrastructure for Vermont Public in partnership with VT Digger. Carly, thank you for coming back on Morning Edition and for your reporting.
6: You got it.
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2: 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The biggest threat to re-election for some Senate Democrats this year doesn't come from Republicans, but rather from challengers in their own party. 10 incumbent Democrats in 5 Senate districts will have to survive competitive primaries in order to return to Montpelier next year. Meanwhile, only one incumbent Senate Republican faces a primary challenge. Vermont Public Capital Bureau reporter Peter Hirschfeld recently spoke with host Mary Angish about these races, and we will bring you their conversation in the coming hour of Morning Edition. Really hope you can stay with us. And thanks for being here.
12: It's Morning Edition from NPR News. I'm Steve Inskeep.
13: And I'm Michelle Martin. Good morning. There's been a pattern in the oil market lately. Prices soared in the early weeks of the war with Iran and have fallen several times when President Trump claimed a deal to end that war is close. Trump has been paying close attention to gas prices and on Monday blamed corporate greed for why things are still so expensive.
14: When you look at one company where they made 12 times what they made the year before, they're going to give some of that back to the public. And they better cut the retail price, the consumer price.
13: Let's bring in Bob McNally. He was an energy advisor to former President George W. Bush. He's also founder and president of Rapidan Energy Group, which is an independent energy consulting firm. Good morning, Mr. McNally. Thanks for joining us.
15: Good morning, Michelle. Thanks for having me.
13: So the American Petroleum Institute is the trade organization for the U.S. oil industry. It told NPR that the cost of producing oil has not changed that much since the beginning of the war. But prices are way higher, and oil companies are making huge profits. So does President Trump have a point here? Are these oil companies profit-taking and keeping prices higher than they could be?
15: Oil companies are price takers, not makers. And as you pointed out, profits are high because prices are high. And prices are high for one reason, the war with Iran and the Hormuz disruption. So it's true that the profits are quite fat now. When you see things like COVID and prices collapse, like in 2015, the profits collapse as well. So it's a very cyclical business. But this is all about Hormuz and the Iran war, not any kind of nefarious action by oil companies.
13: So as we said, when the president talks about a peace deal or movement on reopening the Strait of Hormuz, prices fall. But I am curious about why that keeps happening, since none of these deals have come to fruition and the strait is still effectively closed.
15: You know, Michelle, the entrenched optimism that oil traders, especially crude oil traders, have exhibited during this whole crisis is something folks will study for many years and human psychologists. I don't have a good explanation for you. I can tell you in 2022, when Russia invaded Ukraine, traders thought the worst. They expected a much bigger disruption than actually took place. Here, I think it has to do with the unfamiliarity with the prolonged loss of Hormuz. That was literally unimaginable. So perhaps it's something that when human beings are confronted with something they never imagined, sort of a worst case scenario, they believe it's going to end soon. And so, as you noted, they readily respond by selling oil when the president says comforting things. And so we just go up and down in a sort of spasmodic oscillation of prices here.
13: But you don't think the 6 months that this has gone on has offered enough data to possibly recalibrate that?
15: Well, so there have been some, let's call it positive surprises on the crude oil side, right? There's two things. There's crude oil that goes into the refinery, but you and I don't buy crude oil for our car. Then there's the turning the crude oil into refined products. The crude oil has been helped by China. China went on a crash diet and just cut its imports in half. We also use the Strategic Petroleum Reserve. But those buffers, if you will, are running out or reversing. On the refined product side, it's a different story. Very tight, very high margins, which the president mentioned. And that's keeping the pump prices that you and I pay higher. So there have been some positive surprises. It could have been a lot worse. But those factors that helped contain things are sort of wearing off a little
13: bit.
15: Yeah,
13: Let me ask you about the Strategic Petroleum Reserve, the SPRO. The president authorized the release of millions of barrels of oil early in the conflict. How much is left? How much is left, and does that have an impact on energy security?
15: Yeah, so we have about a little over 300 million barrels, about 308 million barrels. That's down from a 700 million barrel top where I helped President Bush put it there 20 years ago. It's really unfortunate. We can't use all that 300 million barrels. The low is probably about 170 or so. It's really unfortunate that both parties and President Biden sort of depleted our SPR for non-emergency reasons. It's a mistake I think we're going to have to correct in the future.
13: That's Bob McNally. He's president of the Rapidan Energy Group. Mr. McNally, thank you.
15: Thank you.
12: We're following protests in Kashmir, the region split between Pakistan and India. For years, Kashmiri Muslims living under Indian rule agitated for autonomy or even independence. Now it is protesters in the part of Kashmir controlled by Pakistan who want more control over their government. NPR's Dia Hadid reports.
16: In footage of a protest shared on social media, men say, "We will kill, we will die, but we will bring a revolution." Protests erupted after Pakistani authorities rejected electoral reforms demanded by residents of Kashmir, who form just over 4 million people. Then, in late July, the violence escalated as security forces halted a march of thousands in a town called Rawalkot. So protesters have been holding a sit-in there. Amnesty International reports that since the violence began, some 40 people have been killed, alongside six Pakistani security personnel. Protest leaders say the death toll is over 60. It's impossible to independently verify because the area has been under a tightening blockade. Pakistani authorities have largely shut down the internet, and they've ordered foreign journalists to leave the area. One woman who recently left tells NPR that in her village, families are going hungry and there's medicine shortages. Like most people NPR spoke to, she requested anonymity, fearing her family would be punished. A spokesperson for the government of Pakistan-administered Kashmir said reports of civilian deaths were exaggerated. It denied reports of blockades, but said it had restricted movement in some areas to protect civilians from violence, and it accused some protesters of being armed. Danish Khan is an associate professor at Franklin and Marshall College who hails from Kashmir. He says Pakistan, an Islamic republic, has long presented itself as the rightful ruler of Muslim-majority Kashmir, but the state's violence...
17: That sits very uncomfortably to the story Pakistan tells about itself, to its own people and to the rest of the world.
16: For the same reason, Khan says, Pakistani authorities are continuing to conduct elections for the territory of Kashmir they administer. It's a way of demonstrating legitimacy. One protest leader told sympathizers that elections carried out at gunpoint have no legitimacy. The spokesperson for Pakistan's most powerful institution, the military, suggested last week that protesters were agents of enemy India and the state was acting softly.
18: State is being very, very restrained.
16: Khan, the associate professor, says Pakistani authorities are trying to seal off Kashmir for another reason too, the fear of contagion.
17: Political movements have a way of traveling, right? The elites in Pakistan are alert that there are a lot of grievances across Pakistan.
16: For now, Kashmiri residents are focused on their own grievances, and they say they'll protest again. Dee Hadid, NPR News.
12: It's Morning Edition from NPR News. I'm Steve Inskeep.
13: And I'm Michelle Martin.
2: I'm Jen Jarecki. So glad to have your company for Morning Edition here on Vermont Public. It's good to be back after a few days away. Forecasters are predicting a wetter than average winter for New England and a relatively quiet Atlantic hurricane season. More details from our colleagues at the New England News Collaborative on the way in our 8:04 newscast. And the war with Iran has fueled a shortage of U.S. long-range precision missiles. Stockpiles are expected to take years to replenish. We will bring you the latest. Vermont Public has support from Corporate Circle members, including Northwestern Medical Center in St. Albans, Love Burlington, the connection to Burlington's small businesses community, and Haystack Needle, a strategic creative agency born in Vermont. We're 107.9 WVPS Burlington, Montreal, 88.7 WRVT Rutland, 94.3 WBTN FM Bennington, 88.5 WVPA St. Johnsbury, 89.5 WVPR Windsor, and 88.9 WVBA Brattleboro.
13: Good morning. The war with Iran is draining the Army's supply of missiles. Those are the weapons of choice for attack and defense. How does it change U.S. calculations for this war and for possible future ones? It's Morning Edition from NPR News. FDA advisors want the agency to approve a new flu vaccine, and that's prompting debate. I'm Michelle Martin.
12: And I'm Steve Inskeep. On one side is a test by Moderna of more than 40,000 people. On the other side is RFK Jr. Also, cases of black lung disease are rising among coal miners. And David Ellison says resistance to his planned takeover of Warner Brothers is about politics, not law. It's Wednesday, August 5th. This day in 1861, President Lincoln signed a law to help fund the Union in the Civil War, including the first income tax. The news is next.
19: Live from NPR News in Washington, I'm Windsor Johnston. A key Democratic Senate race in Michigan is still too close to call, with candidates Haley Stevens and Abdul El Sayed locked in a tight contest. NPR's Tamara Keith reports the outcome could be a significant test for both the progressive wing of the Democratic Party and the outside groups that spent heavily in the race.
20: The American Democracy Project, which is linked to the pro-Israel lobbying group AIPAC, spent $32 million on ads to support Haley Stevens there. That's according to the tracking firm Ad Impact. So if she doesn't pull it out, that would be a massive defeat for them. But in Missouri's first congressional district, where that AIPAC-linked group was also the biggest ad spender, the AIPAC-favored candidate, Congressman Wesley Bell, easily defeated former Congresswoman Cori Bush in a rematch.
19: That's NPR's Tamara Keith reporting. Yemen's Iranian-backed Houthis say they've targeted a Saudi oil tanker in the northern Red Sea with a number of ballistic missiles. NPR's Adil Al-Shalti reports the Houthis declared a blockade on Saudi ships in a major choke point that the country uses to transport oil.
21: The Houthi rebels called the targeting of the Saudi oil tanker, quote, precise. They said this strike brings the number of Saudi tankers they have attacked to 8. Saudi Arabia did not immediately comment on the strikes. Last month, the Iranian-backed group declared a blockade on Saudi ships in the Bab el-Mandeb Strait, which connects the Red Sea to the Indian Ocean and the Gulf of Aden. They said it was in retaliation for a Saudi siege in Yemen. Saudi Arabia depended on this choke point to ship oil after the disruption in the Strait of Hormuz began in February. The blockade on Bab el-Mandeb threatens to widen the U.S. war with Iran and further affect the world's oil supplies. Hadil Al-Shalchi, NPR News, Istanbul.
19: Russia carried out another round of missiles in the Ukrainian capital overnight, killing at least 17 people and wounding dozens more. NPR's Greg Myrie reports Russian forces have intensified the attacks to exploit Ukraine's lack of air defenses.
0: Russia fired more than two dozen ballistic and hypersonic missiles into Kyiv and its suburbs, igniting large blazes that lit up the night.

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3: I'm Jen Jarecki with Vermont Public News. Burlington Democrats have pushed through a resolution that aims to ramp up enforcement against illegal drug use and other issues. It's called Burlington Forward. The city council passed it this week with a 7-5 vote along party lines. Democrats argue the city's current approach to tackling drug use and homelessness is too lenient. Mayor Emma Mulvaney Stanek and the city's Progressive Caucus oppose the measure. The mayor says the city is already taking steps to improve public safety.
4: Our framework is comprehensive by design, and many of its strategies are already producing results, while others need time to fully be realized. There are no quick fixes, and unless you throw our entire community values out the window and remove people, there is no way to get there with quick fixes. We need time to try new strategies, assess the impact, and make adjustments as necessary.
3: Most of those who spoke during a 3-hour public comment period on Monday criticized the proposal. It will now go to 4 different committees for more debate. Forecasters are predicting a wetter-than-average winter for New England and a relatively quiet Atlantic hurricane season. That's because of the ongoing warming phenomenon in the Pacific Ocean known as El Niño. It's affecting weather across the globe. Michelle LaRue is a meteorologist at the National Climate Prediction Center.
5: El Niño tends to affect the Atlantic hurricane season not through the sea surface temperatures in the Atlantic, but rather through changes in wind shear. The changes increase upper-level shear and tear apart storms that do form over the Atlantic.
3: Forecasters say the current El Niño is likely to be one of the warmest in decades. It's expected to grow stronger through the fall and continue into the spring. And Vermont winemakers are waiting for a big decision from the federal government. They're hoping to officially designate the Champlain Valley as an American viticultural area. Vermont Public intern Alia Khanna has more.
6: Federal recognition from the Tobacco Tax and Trade Bureau would help Vermont winemakers market their wines. Deirdre Heekin is a winemaker in Bethel. She's also the vice president of the Vermont Grape and Wine Council. Heekin says Vermont wines are experimental and wholly unique.
7: What you find with a lot of new wine regions is that there's imitation. And I think that Vermont doesn't want to be another Burgundy or Moselle or California. You know, we're really trying to find the freedom in our own voice.
6: Federal officials are now reviewing Vermont winemakers' petition. The Grape and Wine Council hopes to hear a final decision by the end of the year. Alia Khanna, Vermont Public.
3: Turning to weather, some patchy fog early, sun mixing with periods of clouds, more numerous south, and it will be seasonably warm today with highs 80 to 85. And you can follow news and weather at vermontpublic.org. That's thanks in part to support from South Burlington Mazda and Montpelier Mazda, with hundreds of new Mazdas available, like the Mazda CX-50 Hybrid with all-wheel drive.
8: 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I'm Michelle Martin.
9: And I'm Steve Inskeep. U.S. missile stockpiles are running low.
8: The war with Iran is in its 6th month. NPR has confirmed that the Army has used up most of its long-range attack missiles during the war. That was first reported by Reuters.
9: NPR's Kat Lonsdorf is covering this story. Kat, good morning.
10: Hey, good morning, Steve.
9: Okay, what do you know here and what kind of missiles are we talking about?
10: So what the U.S. is running out of are precision missiles like PrSMs and ATACMS, according to a U.S. official familiar with the data who was not authorized to speak publicly. And Steve, just to talk you through those acronyms a bit, ATACMS stands for the Army Tactical Missile System. The other missile, the PrSM, stands for Precision Strike Missile. These are all offensive weapons which can be fired from hundreds of miles away. And they play an important role in protecting U.S. service members, since it means you don't have to send an American pilot, for example, to close to an enemy target.
9: I have to pause and just note how impressive it is that the United States has an offensive weapon called an ATACM.
10: Right, yeah.
9: But having noted that, how precise can you be in saying that the stockpiles are running low?
10: Well, it's all classified. The Pentagon doesn't give out the numbers of missiles that have been used. We do know that there have been more than 15,000 Iranian targets hit during this war.
9: Wow.
10: But many of those have been in the massive U.S.

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1: 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You're listening to Morning Edition on Vermont Public. The biggest threat to re-election for some Senate Democrats this year is coming from challengers in their own party. Vermont Public's Pete Hirschfeld brings us more about these races. That's following today's Farm and Garden Forecast, which is just ahead. And with Vermont's primary elections around the corner, we have you covered with candidate debates, a customizable voter guide, which is really cool, and information to help you make informed decisions at the polls this election season. 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
2: From the Fairbanks Museum in St. Johnsbury, this is the Eye on the Sky Farm and Garden Forecast. The sun rose this morning at 5:42, setting at 8:10 this evening. Length of the day, 14 hours and 28 minutes. Some patchy fog early today, otherwise we've got sunshine, but it will be mixed with some clouds, a little more numerous across the south. A few degrees warmer than yesterday, but still comfortable with highs 80 to 85. That warm, comfortable weather starts to change tonight with increasing humidity, and then tomorrow right on into the weekend. It'll be quite warm and quite humid, and each day, some localized showers and thunderstorms develop. Tomorrow, it looks like they'll be concentrated mostly through New York State, a few of them reaching the Green Mountains and Berkshires late. Coverage will range from 70% in the Adirondacks, 50% in western Vermont, and less than 30% in New Hampshire. Amounts generally less than a quarter of an inch, but higher near any thunderstorms. I'm meteorologist Mark Breen with an Eye on the Sky.
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1: Good morning. You're listening to Morning Edition on Vermont Public. I'm Jen Jarecki. It's 8:45. The biggest threat to re-election for some Senate Democrats this year doesn't come from Republicans, but instead from challengers in their own party. 10 incumbent Democrats in 5 Senate districts will have to survive competitive primaries in order to return to Montpelier next year. Meanwhile, only one incumbent Senate Republican faces a primary challenge. Vermont Public Capital Bureau reporter Peter Hirschfeld recently spoke with host Mary Angish about these races.
4: Is this unusual for incumbent lawmakers to face challenges in their own party primary?
5: No, it's not unusual, but I look back at previous elections and the number of primary challenges we're seeing this year is definitely comparatively high. And another noteworthy dynamic is that these challenges are often coming from very well-funded and very well-organized candidates. In Windsor County, for example, 2 incumbent Democrats will have to get past 4 challengers in order to retain their seats. One of those challengers is a current state representative. One is a former state representative, so they have some political oomph behind them. And another has raised more than $60,000 for his campaign, which is nearly 10 times as much money as the incumbents have combined. We're also seeing competitive primaries in Washington County, Bennington County, and Chittenden County. And some of these districts, Mary, are comfortably blue, and that means the outcomes of those primaries will likely be the deciding factor in the general.
4: What are the going theories out there as to why we are seeing so many Democrats stepping up to take on incumbents?
5: Well, in 2 of these multi-seat districts, an incumbent Democrat is not seeking re-election, and that always spurs interest from prospective candidates. But there are also a lot of Democrats who are not satisfied with the existing elected class in Montpelier. Democrats took an absolute shellacking in 2024 when they lost their supermajorities in the House and the Senate. And the party's progressive base feels abandoned in many cases by the way legislative Democrats have responded to that setback. They think the party has been too timid on policies like universal health care and raising taxes on the rich. And they think it's been far too deferential to Governor Phil Scott on issues like education. They want change, and many of these Democratic challengers are promising to more aggressively pursue progressive policy reforms.
4: Is that liberal base going to be the deciding factor in these elections then?
5: That base is certainly energized right now, but there are other voting blocs that could also influence these races. This past winter, we saw a broad coalition of rural Vermonters organize to fight back against a controversial land use law. And that movement has begun to spill into Democratic primary politics. Those voters are less concerned about candidates' progressive bona fides than where they stand on Act 250, for instance, and their economic vision for rural Vermont. And they're in some instances encouraging Republicans to vote in Democratic primaries. If that segment of the electorate is able to mobilize in large enough numbers, they could be a real factor, especially in districts outside of Chittenden County.
1: You've been hearing from Vermont Public Reporter Pete Hirschfeld, who was speaking with host Mary Angish. Vermont's primary election is less than a week away on Tuesday, August 11th. 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
1: You're listening to Morning Edition on member-funded Vermont Public. Taking a quick look at today's forecast, we'll have some sun mixing with periods of clouds. Seasonably warm today with highs 80 to 85. Looking at some temperatures around our region, 72 in St. Albans, it's 68 in South Burlington and Middlebury, 60 degrees in Woodstock, 67 in Newport, and 21 Celsius in Montreal. Local news is on the way. Vermont is joining about two dozen states in a couple more lawsuits against the Trump administration. And the state is also looking to update some of its camping rules, and it wants your input. This is specifically around the state's primitive camping rule. It hasn't been updated in nearly 30 years. We've got details coming up at 9:04. 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And Knoll Farms Summer Concert Series, presenting Kathleen Park's band, August 9th at 1 p.m. in Faiston. Tickets are by donation at knollfarm.org/music. Hope you can join us a little later today for fresh air. Last year, President Trump made over $2 billion while in office. We hear from journalist Eric Lipton about his investigation into Trump's earnings and ties to potential conflicts of interest. Plus, Lipton shares his recent experience being subpoenaed by the Department of Justice. Fresh Air starts this afternoon at 3. On the radio, you can also stream it at vermontpublic.org. Up next, it's the Marketplace Morning Report, with funding provided in part by VITA, providing financial solutions to meet the needs of innovative Vermont businesses. More about getting started at veda.org.

0: I think in this case, we have an example that the Trump administration has repeatedly tried to use data as a weapon.
1: The second lawsuit challenges President Trump's third effort to impose tariffs without congressional approval. Vermont is looking to update some of its camping rules, and it wants your input. The Department of Forests, Parks, and Recreation is proposing changes to the state's primitive camping rule. It has not been updated in nearly three decades. This rule regulates camping on state forest and state park public lands in areas that do not have facilities like restrooms or drinking water. Officials say they're revising the rule to better reflect modern recreation patterns, protect resources, and improve clarity. Some proposed changes include updating campfire requirements for fire safety and expanding the minimum distances between campsites and water sources. Public hearings will be held in Manchester on September 22nd and in Waterbury on September 24th. Both meetings will run from 5:30 to 7 p.m. Turning to weather, some patchy fog early and sun mixing with periods of clouds more numerous south. Seasonably warm today with highs 80 to 85. Partly cloudy tonight, warm and increasingly humid with lows in the 60s, closer to 70 tonight in the Champlain Valley, near 60 in the cool spots northeast.
2: Hello and welcome to NewsHour from the BBC World Service. Coming to you live from London, I'm Regina Vaidyanathan. Coming up today, it could be a difficult day for Gianni Infantino as he meets FIFA executives, the SpaceX rocket which crashed into the moon and claims padded bras can give you an advantage in competitive cycling. But first to India. For weeks, as youth-led demonstrations grew across the country, he became one of the movement's central figures. Decades older than many of the thousands of Gen Z protesters who took to the streets, 59-year-old Sonam Wangchuk was dubbed a hero as he went on hunger strike to support calls for education reforms. His fast in the Indian capital Delhi lasted 26 days, ending after he received guarantees from India's government, led by Prime Minister Narendra Modi, that there would be changes to India's exam system and protections for peaceful student protesters who'd been arrested. Well, just a day later, while Wangchuk was still in hospital, the cockroach movement, as it was known, got its biggest win as India's education minister, Dharmendra Pradhan, resigned in a climb down by the Modi government.
3: I've been coming here for a while, protesting here for a while, but I honestly was not expecting the government to, you know, bow down to the people so quickly. But it happened. Our constitution won. Our voices were heard. And I feel incredible right now.
4: Today is a testament to the fact that government has to be answerable to its citizens, and there will come a day where people will realize that enough is enough and they will give their 100% to hold the government accountable.
2: That's the voices of some Gen Z protesters speaking to the BBC last month. Well, it marked a turning point for what began as a satirical political party. But where does it now leave India and Prime Minister Modi's government? Well, I've been speaking to Sonam Wangchuk in his first interview with a foreign media outlet since those protests ended.
5: Oh, I feel generally happy that there was accountability on the part of the government, which was very much lacking in the era before this event. There's more sensitivity, there's more confidence among the people, especially the youth, that they can change things if they want to, that they don't have to live heads down, taking everything, you know, lying down. So there's a lot of what I call free air, free India that's happening bit by bit.
2: You sound very optimistic there. You stopped your fasting protest based on a number of conditions that you said you had assurances from the government on. One of them, for example, was that any cases registered against peaceful student protesters would be dropped. We're hearing that that isn't necessarily the case. What is your assessment about how much the government's actually stuck to the demands that you made?
5: Well, the main demand was accountability in the education, particularly in the examination paper leaks. Now, that was the main demand of the whole movement of the students, the Cockroach Janata Party and mine. During the fast, I was taken away into hospitals, which were more like prisons, a lot of restrictions. Seeing that the interlocutors from the government who were negotiating with me, see

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1: The Justice Department is increasingly charging people protesting Trump's immigration campaign with criminal conspiracy, which can lead to years in federal prison. That has some legal experts worried.
2: I think it's important to see these indictments and the use of this law for what it is, which is an attempt to scare Americans.
1: I'm Elsa Chang. 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

0: This is Vermont Edition. I'm Michaela LaFrac. Today, we are coming to you live from the fair, Addison County Fair and Field Days in New Haven, to be exact. This is one of our favorite annual traditions here on the show. Last year, we were at the State Fair in Rutland. The year before that, at Tunbridge. The year before that, I don't remember. We are right by the entrance this year, the entrance with the big red roof. So if you happen to be coming by Fair and Field Days in the next hour or so, please stop by. And if you're listening on the radio or streaming the show, you might hear some kids' screams or vendors, lots of different sounds going on right now. Addison County Fair and Field Days runs this year through Saturday. There's all the stuff you hope will be at a Vermont fair. There's livestock shows, carnival rides, music, 4-H exhibits, demo derby, so much fried food. This hour, we're going to get to know the fair's history and talk with folks who work in different parts of the fair scene. We're not taking calls today, but you can still email us and we'll read your comment on air. And we want to know, did you grow up coming to Addison County Fair and Field Days? What stands out in your mind about it? What's your favorite memory? You can email VermontEdition at vermontpublic.org throughout the hour. Here to kick things off with us is Fair and Field Days board member Benj Detman of Middlebury. Hey, Benj.
1: Good afternoon. How are you?
0: Doing well. And you have your shadow here next to you, too, yes?
1: I have Calvin, the junior director.
0: All right. So first, can you kind of help us describe the scene for our radio listeners? What do we got going on at the fair this Wednesday?
1: We've got a lot going on. A lot of animal event shows, a lot of rides, a lot of food. Later, there'll be a demolition derby. So it's sort of a what we call a normal Wednesday at the fair with beautiful weather. People have a reputation. People think Field Days has a reputation for rain, but it's actually gorgeous, and the grounds are wonderful.
0: I will say what I think Fair and Field Days, I think mud.
1: That's what a lot of people think.
0: But not today. It's a great day to come.
1: Not fair this year. It's wonderful out here.
0: So the Fair and Field Days runs in your blood, right? Your mom was a... Former director?
1: That's right. My mom was a director in the 70s and the early 80s, and I grew up here shadowing her all day, every day, and I would spend the whole week out here. And when I got older and got a chance to join the board, I did. First chance I got. So I've been on the board for 20 years.
0: Wow. And the fair just kicked off yesterday. What does prep look like, the weeks leading up to the fair?
1: I mean, we start planning the next fair as soon as this fair ends. And when we're having meetings during the fair, we're talking about things that we should maybe adjust or change for next year. So it's always in planning. But the weeks leading up specifically, it's usually about making sure the roads are ready, the grass is cut, the power is all good, the water and the septic are all going to be running well so that all the sort of the infrastructure works well. And then it's lining up where everybody's going to be, all the booths are going to be, where all the vendors are going to be. Some of them want to move, some of them want to be where they were, so it's a little bit of a logistical chore for Katie, our business manager.
0: Mm. So this fair has been around since 1948. What are the big things that have changed at the fair in the past 78 years? And to be clear, you haven't been coming for all those years.
1: That's right. A lot of it has stayed the same, but obviously the amount of equipment and the demolition derby and some of those things were not in the original Field Days. Sort of a gathering of agriculturally related people and their various industries tied to agriculture, that part has been a core and remains a core today. This is Vermont's largest agricultural fair. So we've got more animals, more equipment, more shows, more demonstrations, more competitions here, I think, than just about anywhere. It's a great event.
0: And lots of rides. As you were speaking, the Ferris wheel behind you just started to make its first turns.
1: And that Ferris wheel just got off the ship from Italy. It's a brand new Ferris wheel.
0: Wow. Dang. This is an Italian Ferris wheel.
1: This is its first event.
0: It's beautiful. It's gleaming.
1: Well, I'm told by the ride company that we use that the Italians make a stronger and better Ferris wheel than the Americans. They use stronger and thicker steel.
0: Okay, well, it looks very stable.
1: And we're into safety, of course. So that's great.
0: So as you were saying earlier, the Champlain Valley has this deep agricultural history. It's the breadbasket of Vermont. Can you talk a little bit more about how that is on display at this year's fair?
1: Sure. I think if you think of a cow barn, you might just think you're going to see a few Holsteins or milking cows. But here we've got working steers, we've got ox pulling, we've got horse pulling, we've got pony pulling, we've got the normal dairy cows for basically very young peewee competition all the way up through full milking cows. And I think it's a very well-respected show because there's a lot of people from a lot of regions that actually come to participate. And then this is where you can speak to everybody in the industry who may sell a new piece of equipment or a mixer wagon that you're trying to find out more information about. This is the place to come see it.
0: Hmm. And you're a lawyer by day, by trade, yes?
1: I am. I'm a general practice lawyer in Middlebury.
0: Okay, so this is a big shift in responsibilities for you. Like, 1 week out of the year, you go all fair all the time, and the rest of the year, it's the law.
1: True, but all these people, not all these people, but a lot of these people are clients. So it works out well that I get to see people that I know professionally because, you know, farmers need financings and farmers need estate plans and farmers need real estate transactions, and I do a lot of that.
0: Mm. So when you're walking around the fair, you're constantly seeing people that you know?
1: Oh, yes. Constantly. It's great. And to be fair, a lot of the people that I see that I know are people that I know from here, not from other places, because this is like a big family. This is a place where I see people once a year and I see them here. Mm-hmm. So it's great.
0: Yeah. We said you have your director in training, Calvin, here with you, your 10-year-old son. Are your other kids as into the fair you are?
1: Yes. My oldest and my two oldest children are unfortunately away at school right now, so they're not able to be here. But Calvin's here, and his little sister Josie will be here this afternoon. And I

0: things you used to see in houses in the 1800s. Oh, so it's actually, it's really cool. It's a brand new building, but it's housed full of interesting antiques and demonstrations.
1: Wow, cool. And then lastly, favorite ride, favorite fair food?
0: I think Calvin's favorite ride is probably riding in the golf cart with me.
1: That's awesome.
0: My favorite ride has got to be the Ferris wheel. I do like riding on an evening when the grounds are full and the parking lot's full and you can see all the people, and that's pretty fun. It's pretty neat for me, and I try to do that once a year with my family.
1: Yeah.
0: Favorite fair food. I got to give a shout out to Taco to Town with the burritos. I'm a Mexican food guy, and she makes the best. It's
1: awesome.
0: Really good. Really good.
1: Okay. Well, after this show, our whole team's going to be finding lunch. So
0: very good.
1: I'm taking these recommendations very seriously.
0: Very good.
1: Ben Stepman is on the Fair and Field Days Board of Directors. Ben, thank you so much for joining us.
0: Thank you. It's been great to be here.
1: Yeah. So we are here at the Addison County Fair and Field Days. It's a sunny, windy day. You might hear some of the sounds of the fair in the background. Our next guest with us is Michaela Stickney of Huntington, known as the Scythe Sister. She's the coordinator for the Addison County Hand Mowing Competition. Michaela, welcome.
2: Thank you, Michaela. I love your name, by the way.
1: Oh, right back at you, girl. All right, so for somebody who just heard me say Scythe Sister and has no idea what I'm talking about, what is scything?
2: So Addison County Field Days has one of the only hand mowing, that's the verb for swinging a scythe, one of the only hand mowing competitions in the United States.
1: Oh.
2: And we have various classes. There's even an over 80-year-old class.
1: Really?
2: In addition to a youth class. And so the competition is actually tomorrow.
1: Okay.
2: And expecting around 30 competitors to show up. So in addition to being the volunteer coordinator, I'm also one of the judges.
1: Okay.
2: So...
1: So the scythe, it looks something like what the Grim Reaper carries.
2: Happy Reaper.
1: Happy Reaper.
2: Yes.
1: Okay, excuse me. I'm trying to break the cycle there. And you learned scything from some old timers.
2: Yes.
1: Yeah?
2: I actually started at Addison County Field Days about 17 years ago. And two of my teachers have been 100-year-old men, including Lucien Paquette.
1: A legend here at the farm, or at the fair.
2: So the first time that I came to watch the competition was when Lucien came with all 12 of his children to do an exhibition. I think that was 2010. So I showed up in time for the very first event, which is the over 80-year-old class, and there was a woman in her 80s. Swing a scythe, and it was so beautiful and fluid, and I loved the sound of it. And I turned to my friend, who'd never been there before either, and said, I'm doing this next year. And I'm still doing it.
1: Now you're hooked.
2: I am hooked.
1: No pun intended. So what do you use a scythe for in your regular life?
2: Oh, in my regular life, well, I teach classes.
1: Mm-hmm.
2: I do one-on-ones. I actually had my first one-on-one with a lefty scythe on Saturday, so that was a real challenge.
1: Okay, I'm a lefty, so I always worry about this.
2: Yes. Around the house, I'm cleaning. I don't use a weed whacker. I threw that away.
1: Mm.
2: Scythe is something that I'll pass on to my daughter and her children someday. And I clean around my foundation, grass. I need a labyrinth in the yard, a spiral that I use. I mow the lawn with my scythe. And it's great exercise.
1: It must be kind of meditative, too.
2: It's very meditative.
1: Yeah.
2: Quiet.
1: Mm. So where would one purchase a scythe? I doubt they're at Ace Hardware.
2: Probably not.
1: Mm-hmm.
2: There's Very Outfits. There's Scythe Supply in Maine. There's Scythe Works in British Columbia. There's Botan in the Midwest. I will say that there are some very talented snath makers. The snath is the handle for a scythe.
1: Oh.
2: They're around here. They live around here. So.
1: Oh, really?
2: Yeah.
1: Somewhere in the woods?
2: Yes.
1: Can't tell? Okay. We'll right. Find them. And you're a judge now, as you
2: I
1: mentioned.
2: Am. Yes.
1: What are you looking for when you're watching someone scythe in a competition?
2: Really looking for the quality. So we're assessing the width of the swath, the evenness of the cut, the height of the stubble, and then we're looking at the windrow.
1: What's that?
2: So the windrow is the cut grass piled up on the side after you swing the blade. And I learned this from some of the Dutch farmers who you

0: be here who used to be the judges and the competitors, and they always said, the best mowers are the ones who make a beautiful windrow. So we've incorporated that into the judging.
1: Oh, wow. Okay. And do you, when you're siding, particularly when you're like either judging or in a competition for this, do you have any like mantras or things you try to keep in mind?
0: Oh, yes. You're going to hear this very shortly, Michaela.
1: Okay.
0: Keep the blade on the ground.
1: Keep the blade on the ground. Okay.
0: Yes.
1: Probably smart.
0: Yes. No golf swing. No rake.
1: Right.
0: It's
1: smart.
0: A scythe. So you want to cut. You want to slice. You're not chopping.
1: No golf swing. Jeez. All right. Well, you are going to be doing a little demonstration for us.
0: You're
1: going to
0: be doing it, too.
1: I am? Okay. All right. Well, I'm tethered by this cord, but we'll see what we can do. Okay. Should we do it now? Okay. All right. So we are about to do a scything demonstration with Michaela Stickney. She's over grabbing the tools of the trade. Okay. We'll see what we got.
0: So I'm filling up my stone holder for a wet stone.
1: Okay. Can I see what you're doing over here? Okay, you're filling up a stone holder, okay?
0: Honing.
1: All right. Oh, and this is to sharpen the blade?
0: With a whetstone.
1: With a whetstone, okay?
0: W-H-E-T.
1: Okay. All right.
0: Cool. So I have covers on these because...
1: All right, she's about to unsheathe the scythe.
0: I will tell you that this blade is sharp enough to cut your hair.
1: Oh, wow.
0: And to give you a close shave. I don't recommend it.
1: Okay.
2: Right.
1: Great.
0: Okay.
1: Here we go.
0: So
1: she's got the scythe out. Or producer Andrea is down there with a microphone. I'm a little worried about her getting an impromptu haircut. That's a smooth cut. She's good. All right. We're going to be able to. All right. I'm going in.
0: Okay.
1: Here we go. All right. I'm holding the handles here.
0: Okay.
1: This might be the first ever siding on the live public radio. How am I doing?
0: Looks great.
1: Looks good? Okay. I'm a little scared. I feel like I need like a license or something to have this type of weapon. All right. I think we got it. Thank you so much. That was Michaela Stickney. Excuse me. She is going to be judging a scything competition here at Addison County Fair and Field Days. We're going to take a short break. We got lots more coming up when we come back. This is Vermont Edition.
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1: 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Our next guest is Andrew Rainville. He's the coordinator of the Fair and Field Days Maple Competition and is the Sugar House Manager. Andrew, welcome.
7: Thanks for having me.
1: You've brought lots of things for us to taste and try today. I'm very excited about it. We should probably get these out of the sun and into our stomachs. But first, Tell us a little bit more about the Sugar House. What's going on over there?
2: So the Sugar House has pretty much been part of the fair since the beginning, or pretty near the beginning. It is very, very popular. You'll find most people at the fair will stop into the Sugar House at least once, often more than once. And we sell ready-to-eat products like milkshakes and creamies and cotton candy, all that sort of stuff. All maple, of course. And then we sell products that people can bring home, so jugs of syrup or sugar or candy, all that sort of stuff. We also have the maple competition, which we'll get to in a second. So it's pretty much all things maple, and it's a very happy building around here.
1: Awesome. It must smell really good in there.
2: It does, very much so.
1: So how long have you been coming to the fair?
2: As long as I've ever known. I'm 31 this year, and I don't remember a year when I didn't come to the fair. It was always a highlight.
1: Any early memories from it?
2: Nothing specific, although I do remember people who have been around for a little while will remember when the Sugar House had a black pavement floor. That was a while ago. We switched that out a number of years ago. I just remember coming, usually it'd be one evening during the week, and my family would come for the tractor pulls or something like that and find our way around.
1: Yeah. Well, as you were speaking, one of the classic fair rides just started going. I don't know what this one's called, but it's the kind that kind of spins you upside down. It's making me feel sick even looking at it, but they look like they're having a lot of fun. Do you know this one?
2: I don't know that one. They look like they're having fun. You will not find me on that
1: we'll
2: ride.
1: We'll stay over here. All right, so let's talk maple competition. Yep. What are the categories this year?
2: So we have a category for each of the maple grades. So you have Golden Delicate, Amber Rich, Dark Robust, and Very Dark Strong. Mm-hmm. And then we have categories for Maple Cream, Maple Candy, Maple Sugar, and then Maple Specialties, which is pretty much everything else. Wow. So baked goods, candied nuts, you name it. If it doesn't fit into one of the other categories, it's a maple specialty.
1: Okay. And how does the judging work? How do you keep things honest?
2: It's all blind judging.
1: Okay.
2: We take all of the syrup samples, the jugs that people bring in, and we put them in label-less bottles that's just identified by a number. And the judges come in and they check color, they check density, and they check flavor. If they are rejected on one of those, then unfortunately someone doesn't get a ribbon. But as long as they pass those three tests, they'll get a straight blue ribbon, and then the judges pick which one's their favorite, and that gets best of class.
1: All right. And you have brought us some things to sample today. These are the winners.
2: Yes, so these are each best of class, and then one of them is best of show.
1: Ooh.
2: Which is of all of the entries. So maybe we'll start with the syrup.
1: Okay.
2: Classic. I have our Dark Robust sample. This was from Mount Pleasant Sugar Works. They're down in Leicester. Andy and Donna Hutchison, they're members of our Addison County Sugar Makers Association. Really good stuff.
1: That's like a perfect syrup.
2: It is. They do a great job down there. In fact, they also won the Golden Delicate category as well.
1: So wow.
2: They have two winners this year.
1: Oh, my gosh. That is amazing. Do you see a variance in how many entries you get based on, like, how good the season was?
2: We do. This year we had 84 total entries, which is...
1: Seems like a lot.
2: In my knowledge, that's a record. It was a lot. It was fantastic. Last year we had 40-something. So it varies by the year, how well the production of the season was, all that sort of stuff.
1: Have you had this syrup?
2: I don't know if I've tasted that one.
1: It's really, really good.
2: I'll have to give it a try.
1: Okay, I need to... Slow it down. Okay, what do we have? What do we have next? We have some maple candies.
2: Yeah. So the maple candy was submitted by Rocky Ridge. I think it's Sugar Works. I might get that wrong. They're down in Benson, and they actually submitted a number of things this year, and they won the candy category. So we had five entries, I think it was, for the candy.
1: Oh my God, that's really good. Excuse me. I shouldn't take the Lord's name in vain, but I feel like I have an excuse if I'm eating maple candy.
2: It's pretty good stuff.
1: It's delicious. And warmed by the summer sun, actually.
2: Yes.
1: Quite good.
2: Yeah. Maple is very good warm.
1: Yeah.
2: Yes.
1: Okay, we got some maple candy. I'm like feeling the sugar starting to hit. This is great.
2: I'm on a sugar high all week. It's just
1: I know.
2: It is.
1: How do you do it?
2: It's hard. You know, people think I'm eating maple stuff all day, and really I have to take a step back and, like, you know, get some grease in there.
1: Yeah,
2: you know?
1: Yeah. What's the best way you think to cleanse your palate, especially if you're judging a maple competition?
2: Water.
1: Oh.
2: The judges. I know exactly what they want. They want spoons. They want paper towels. They want water. You know. We got it down.
1: Okay. All right. I know
2: so
1: if
2: water,
1: it was like a
2: water.
1: Milk or
2: yeah.
1: something. I don't know.
2: Nope. Cold bottle of water.
1: Okay. Okay, up next we have maple specialties. And you said, again, this is lots of different stuff in this category. It's all over the place.
2: So it's everything from barrel-aged bourbon vanilla syrup. So that doesn't fit in one of the other categories because it's kind of a special category. It's not just plain maple syrup. So we had that submitted this year. We have baked goods, so pies and cookies and whatever.
1: Mm-hmm.
2: The winner, which you have in front of you there, is a collection of nuts and pretzels, candied. So that's really just a matter of cooking the syrup to a certain temperature, and then you toss the nuts and the pretzels in it, and then you let them dry, let them harden, and you have a pretty good product from there.
1: Mm. Oh, the maple cashews are amazing.
2: They are good. I did try those earlier.
1: Yeah, these are really, really good. So they submitted four things.
2: As one entry. So we try to allow one entry per person or sugaring operation per category. So someone could enter all the different categories if they want. But, you know, we don't necessarily want to have somebody submitting five entries in one category.
1: Sure.
2: Submit your best thing.
1: Okay. Sunset Sugar Shack in Orwell. Shout out. That's
2: good
1: delicious. All right. Last category is the maple cream.
2: Mm-hmm. So this one also won Best of Show. So the judges thought that this was the best product out of anything that was submitted.
1: Wow.
2: It was made by Mike Christian and Sutton Chittenden. Mike is down in Orwell. He's been a sugar maker for a very long time. He's vice president of the association, and he's involved with the state association as well. And then Sutton Chittenden, some of the listeners might remember a WCAX story recently, who they covered Sutton as a young sugar maker. I believe he's 15, and he's been getting into the trade and really, really learning it and doing a very good job.
1: Amazing. All right. Have you tried this one yet?
2: I did try that one. That one is very good. It's nice and smooth. It's got a good flavor. It's a little thin today because it's pretty warm out here.
1: Mm-hmm. It's a little mix.
2: But that's okay.
1: What's your favorite thing to use maple cream for?
2: I love just a good piece of toast. You put maple cream on it, and it tastes amazing. Bonus points if that toast is made out of our maple bread that we sell here at the
1: Fairgrounds. Oh, wow.
2: Shameless plug there. It's really good. But if you're looking for cream on other things, we've got donuts and cookies and stuff like that topped with maple cream. They're delightful. Mm.
1: Vegetables next week.
2: Next week.
1: Cool.
2: I ate a salad on Monday, and I said that's the healthiest thing I'm eating all week.
1: You're good to go. This would be really good in coffee.
2: It would be. Yep.
1: Mm.
2: Yep. Maple cream goes on a lot more than some people realize.
1: Okay. Good to know. Well, that is delicious. That is Andrew Rainville, the coordinator of Fair and Field Day's Maple Competition. He's also the Sugar House Manager. If this hasn't convinced you to stop by, I don't know what will. This was all delicious. Thank you so much, Andrew, for sharing with us.
2: Thanks for having me.
1: We are here at Addison County Fair and Field Days. It kicked off yesterday, runs through Saturday, and tonight, I believe, is the Demo Derby. We got some folks who are part of that competition with us today. We have Ethan, is it Jeffrey?
7: Yep.
1: All right, Ethan Jeffrey and Dylan Mason.
8: Yep.
1: Okay, great to meet you guys. Ethan, I hear you are also like a descendant of fair folk. Your mom works in the children's barnyard?
8: Yeah.
1: Is that right?
8: My mom was the office manager for the fair for a number of years as well.
1: Okay, so this is like in your blood.
8: Yep.
1: Mm. And you're participating in the Demo Derby?
8: No,
1: you're running it?
8: I actually run the Demolition Derby for the fair. I drove from the time I was 16. I've ran for 16 years.
1: Mm-hmm.
8: And a few years ago, the fair decided they wanted to make a change in who was running the show for them. And they came to me and one of my buddies, and we took it from there, and here we are.
1: All right. And Dylan, you're part of the competition?
9: Yes.
1: Today, how many times have you done this?
9: I've ran for the past 2 years.
1: Okay.
9: And I ran last night, and I'm going to run it again today.
1: How was last night?
9: It's pretty hard hitters out there.
1: Yeah?
9: Yep.
1: Do you see them all in one piece?
9: Yep.
1: Yep. Okay, so talk to me, not to start with the lamest thing first, but I'm a mom, so my first thought is like, how are we keeping you boys safe? What do you do to make sure everyone's okay when they come out of the derby?
8: Yeah, so I mean, everybody, you know, helmet, seatbelt are mandatory. We allow neck braces if you want to wear one. When I drive, I prefer to wear one.
1: Mm-hmm.
8: It feels a lot better the next morning. You know, in certain heats, like with our youth heat we're running tonight for the very first time ever here, You know, all the driver's doors needed to be painted green, so it's easier to identify a driver's door versus, you know, another part of the car. You know, and we stress it in our driver's meetings, you know, safety, safety, safety.
1: Yeah.
8: I'll let you do whatever you want to your driver's door if it'll keep you safe. You know, as far as putting some plates over it or whatever, you know, anything to, you know, keep you safe. We're all here to have fun, have a good time, and we all got to go to work tomorrow morning.
1: Yeah. Yeah. Dylan, what do you do to make sure that you're coming out of this safe? Are you a neck brace guy?
9: Yeah, like Ethan said, helmet, neck brace, and seatbelt.
1: Mm-hmm. Yeah. Do you get scared?
9: No.
1: No. A lot of adrenaline?
9: Yeah.
1: Yeah? Okay. All right. I want to hear about the cars. What are you driving? Does your car have a name?
9: It's a 07 Honda Civic, and it's the Bad Dog.
1: That's great. And it's served you well so far? Okay. Do you have to do, like, what do you do after a demo derby to, like, get the car ready to go again, drivable shape?
9: It really all depends on if it still runs and if the trans is still moving when you want it to.
1: Yeah. Yep. Yeah. Ethan, do you have a car that you would drive, and did it have a name?
8: Yeah, I've ran the name Hog Wild since I started.
1: You're a hog farmer.
8: I have a hog farm, yep.
1: Yeah.
8: And, so I've always ran that name. You know, for me, most of the time, I mean, we don't see a lot of return cars from the night before here just because our drivers here drive so hard.
1: Yeah.
8: You know, there's not much left at the end of the night.
1: Whew. Okay, so, but Dylan, you're driving the same car today that you did yesterday?
9: Yep.
1: Okay. Made it out. Okay. All right, so for somebody who's never been to a demo derby, Ethan, can you kind of just describe, like, what the scene is like when somebody walks up for the first time? What are they going to see?
8: A lot of cars all painted up, ready to go, a whole bunch of people, a big concrete rectangle, a bunch of officials in orange jumpsuits or orange shirts with flags and air horns and, you know, headsets on and, you know, radios and... You know, you're going to have a crowd that's hopefully going to be standing on their feet, getting all these drivers pumped up and ready to go. You know, I feel like from a promoter's standpoint, you know, the crowd feeds into how the drivers drive.
1: Yeah.
8: If they're about it, the drivers are going to drive harder.
1: Yeah. Yeah. Would you agree with that, Dylan? Does the crowd, like, factor into your experience there? You can actually, like, because I feel like if I was in that scene, I would be, like, so hyper-focused on what I'm about to do. I don't know if I would notice anything going on around me. That's not you. Okay, I'm getting a head shake. All right, here's another question for you. How do you train to do your first demo derby? I feel like Ethan, you were saying that you have, like, a youth competition for the first time. I feel like once you've done it, you know what's going to happen. But, like, doing it the first time seems overwhelming.
8: It all depends. Like, you know, it is pretty daunting. I mean, the first time, I can remember the first time I ran, you know, and the thing was, is I grew up around Demolition Derby. My father derbies, you know, did derby. He doesn't run anymore, but he did derby. You know, many, many members of my family derby, you know, even going back to when they had the first Demolition Derby ever here, it was Willie LaFountain, who's a relation to us. And, you know, it's in your blood.
1: Yeah.
8: It really is. You know, there's generations of families in those pits every night.
1: Yeah.
8: You know, and tonight we're going to introduce another generation because of this youth heat.
1: Yeah. That's exciting.
8: Yeah, it's the youth heat is absolutely, it's by far the most fun heat I've ever seen in my entire life.
1: Why?
8: I've went and watched it at a couple different fairs over the last few weeks. A promoter friend of mine, he runs a lot of them, and the kids are just, they're so cautious of driver's doors, but other than that, they have zero fear. I mean, they put the adults to shame.
1: Ethan would say that this runs in his blood. Is that the same for you, Dylan? Do you have other family members that do demo derby?
9: Yeah, my dad was derbying for years and years, and my sister got into it, and then I got into it, and then now my brother's into it, too.
1: Mm. Was your dad, like, really excited that you got into it, or was he, like, please no? save my children from this hobby.
9: He was having me help him build his cars.
1: Nice.
9: Since I was like 8 years old, so.
1: Yeah, yeah. And talk to me about women participating. It's getting more and more popular for women to be part of demo derbies, right?
8: Yeah, we've always had a really good following here when it comes to women drivers. You know, there's some pretty well-known names that are women drivers here. A lot of shows, other shows in the area, you know, they didn't have quite as heavy of a following of women. And they've started to put together what we call a powder puff heat, mm-hmm. which is just women. And those seem to be working really well as far as getting a lot of women interested. And then 99% of them are just making the transition to run with us. Mm. Once they run a couple powder puffs, they realize it's not as what they thought it was going to be. And, you know, it's important because, I mean, it adds, you know, people to the sport. I mean, yeah. This is a, you know, it's a sport that's, you know, it's not necessarily easy. And it's, you know, it costs a lot of money.
1: Mm-hmm. Yeah. Vermont is usually very cold. Loving this right now. I associate demo derbies with summer fairs. Have you ever done a competition in, like, the dead of winter with snow and ice? Is that a thing?
8: I've never ran a winter show. I have heard of it. They do it over in Western New York. There's one in, like, January. And if I got to wear my insulated bibs to go demo, I don't have that much interest in it.
1: Dylan, would you? Ice show? Could be cool.
9: Maybe.
1: Okay. All right. Well,
8: I work outside all day in the winter in the cold.
1: Yeah.
8: So I'd rather not do it on my free time.
1: That's fair. All right. Last question for you. What is your favorite, outside of Derby, favorite fair activity and favorite fair food? Ethan?
8: Oh, I'm going to have to say my favorite fair food is going to be the garlic parm freaky fries.
1: I saw that place. It looks really good.
8: Yeah, you got to go there.
1: Okay.
8: If you don't, you're missing out.
1: Okay, and garlic parm. You said a lot of different options.
8: Yes, garlic parm.
1: Okay.
8: Yep.
1: All right. I'll tell them you sent me.
8: And my favorite fair activity is probably the tractor pulls other than the demolition derby.
1: Yeah.
8: I'm a very motorsports-oriented individual.
1: You like what you like. Dylan?
9: Mine's pretty much the same as Ethan. I like the bacon cheddar freaky fries, and tractor pulls is the other thing that I come and watch.
1: Great. Well, Dylan, Mason, good luck tonight. Hope it goes great. It was really nice talking to you. And Ethan Jevery, thank you so much for telling us about it. We are at Addison County Fair and Field Days. We're going to take a short break. When we come back, we're going to hear a little bit more about the ag side of things. This is Vermont Edition. Stay with us.
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1: Welcome back to Vermont Edition. I'm Michaela LaFrac. Today, we are broadcasting live from Addison County Fair and Field Days in New Haven. The fair dates back to 1948, and we are here now to learn a little bit more about the agricultural side of things. We're joined by the dairy superintendent, Stephanie Pope. Hey, Stephanie.
10: Hi.
1: And Bella Ruel, a 4-H'er from Middlebury. Hey, Bella.
11: Hi.
1: All right, Stephanie. You've been coming to the fair your whole life. This is a common trend I'm hearing amongst our guests today. What are some of your earliest fair memories?
10: My older brother and sister showing in the 4-H show and tagging along.
1: Yeah?
10: Yep.
1: And Bella, how long have you been coming?
11: Well, I showed in the Pee Wee classes when I was little, and then I stopped for a little bit, but I started showing again when I was like 11 or 12.
1: Mm-hmm. And what were you doing today? Yesterday and today? You've already been competing, yeah?
11: Yes. Yesterday we had the confirmation class for 4-H, and today was open show.
1: Okay.
11: So it's everybody.
1: Okay. So the 4-H club, tell us a little bit more about how that works for somebody who's never been in it.
11: The 4-H club, there's lots of clubs in one barn. Ours, we have, I don't know, how many do we have in our club this year for animals? Like 26, something like
1: yeah.
11: that.
1: Okay.
11: But we all just work together as a team to take care of the animals and get them ready for shows and stuff like that.
1: Yeah. Stephanie, tell us a little bit more about what you've been doing so far, day two of the fair.
10: Well, it's day two of the fair, but we've been here since Sunday with our animals. So we're on day four. But it feels like 52.
1: Yeah.
10: So I am kind of the organizer of the open show. So we're like the behind-the-scenes people of getting everybody signed up and everybody here and checking in the animals and stuff like that. And then my boys have some cows in the barn, too.
1: Okay, so they're competing.
10: Yes.
1: Okay.
10: Yep.
1: Very exciting. Bella, I hear you have a two-ribbon winner?
11: Yes, I do.
1: Okay, tell us about this animal.
11: Her name is Dallas. Mm-hmm. She's a summer yearling, so she's kind of big, not too big though.
1: what are we talking? What's kind of big, not too big?
11: I mean, like a calf is probably like waist height. She's more like up here
1: okay.
11: on the shoulder.
1: And what's her pattern? What's her coloring look
11: like? She's an Ashire, so they're red and white, but she's mostly all red.
1: Mm-hmm. And what do you, when you're trying to figure out, like, what animal you're going to be bringing or showing, what are you looking for? What do you guys consider?
11: I mean, just, like, a nice, clean heifer that looks very dairy and just has great bone structure, nice feet and legs.
1: Hmm.
11: Not too much body fat on her.
1: Okay. Lean and mean. Stephanie, yes. What else? What makes a great cow?
10: Balance.
1: Balance.
10: Yep. A nice balanced heifer or cow.
11: Mm-hmm.
10: Yeah.
1: Balance in terms of like how that, like when you're looking right at them, how they move and walk.
10: Actually, all of it.
1: Okay.
10: You know, the balance of when you're looking at them, you know, the rib structure and a great set of feet and legs. And then when they walk, they kind of put it all together.
1: Mm, okay. And when you're leading one of these cows, what do you do? What to make sure that they're falling in line?
11: I mean, I just try and walk at a nice, easy, slow pace. You don't want to be too fast, too slow. I pull their throat so that they don't have, like, they look nice and clean, like I said, through their head and neck, more dairy.
1: Mm-hmm. And do you give any other guidance,
10: Yeah, so
1: Stephanie?
10: She's talking about show day, but what she isn't saying is the months and weeks, months, and maybe even a year of training them so they can walk nice and easy. And so there is a lot of prep work and a lot of training for both the children and the animals, you know, and they have to... they're a team as well, right? So they have to work as a team, so they have to train as a team.
1: Mm.
10: So there's a lot that goes into it. It's not just coming to the fair.
1: So sometimes up to a year of
10: Yeah, so
1: prep.
10: She has a summer yearling, which means it's a year old now. So she probably started working with it in September, like last fall. So, yeah.
1: No. So do you feel very bonded with him
11: I mean,
1: now?
11: Yeah, I feel bonded with, like, all my animals after working with them for a long time.
1: Yeah.
10: Yeah.
1: I imagine you must have felt the same way when you're doing
10: yes.
1: this.
10: For sure.
1: Yeah.
10: Yep.
1: And when you're in a competition, everybody's wearing a certain outfit. You're wearing it right now. Can you describe what the uniform is or the look?
11: Just usually all white because it just like represents cleanliness, I guess, and looking nice and
10: I think the history, exactly what she's talking about, the cleanliness, but I think the history of it has something to do with the milkman delivery.
11: Yes, I've heard
10: right?
11: of that too.
1: Really?
10: Yeah. So back when they used to do the glass bottles and the delivery man, you think of what they wore,
11: mm-hmm.
10: and I think it has something
11: it has
10: to do
11: something
10: with that.
11: It has something to do with the milk.
10: Yes. Yep.
1: There you go.
10: Yeah.
1: Okay. Would have never guessed that.
10: Yep.
1: And I imagine it must be kind of hard to keep a fully white outfit clean at the fair. That seems like a real challenge for anyone.
10: I think the moms are the heroes of the white clothes.
1: Shout out to the moms.
10: Yes.
1: Stephanie, what did you love most about being part of being part of the dairy scene and the ag sector of this fair?
10: Well, that's a loaded question because, you know, it is a small community. And, you know, the kids, when they cheer each other on and growing up and, you know, I lost my mom this earlier this spring. And the fair is very special to her. And today, you know, we were all there and everybody that comes up has a memory of my mom, you know. So, and it warms your heart, right? Like, we might only see these people once a year, but here we are.
1: Yeah.
10: And it's like we are together all the time.
1: Yeah. If you don't mind me asking one more question about your mom.
10: Yeah.
1: I'm just wondering, like, when you picture her at the fair, what's she doing? What do you see?
10: Handing out ribbons to the kids with a smile.
1: Yeah.
10: Yeah.
1: And now that's you.
10: Yeah. I don't hand them out. Well. I'm more of a behind-the-scenes person.
1: Bella, is this a family tradition for you as well?
11: Coming to the fair?
1: Yes.
11: Yeah. My sisters both showed when they were younger, so that's kind of what got me into showing.
1: Mm-hmm. And the question I'm asking everybody today, outside of what you do with the animals, what is your favorite fair activity and favorite fair food? And I will make you pick one.
11: I really like watching the demo derby.
1: Yeah?
11: Yeah. And then my favorite fair food is, I like the Freaky Fries, I think.
1: Okay, you're the third vote for Freaky Fries. Yeah? Okay. And Stephanie?
10: I was actually just saying, I was like, what else do we do besides the dairy thing at the fair? And then I got thinking about it. I do love going to see, like, the exhibits in the youth hall and the Monroe building, I think it's called, to see what people make. I think that's neat. And the corn. I do love looking at the corn. And my
1: What do we got going on with the corn?
10: It's from people's fields. Oh. Like the farmers, see the corn right there at the end of the youth hall? Yeah, so you go and check out who has blue ribbons in the corn.
1: How would I miss those massive stalks of corn? Yeah.
10: And my favorite food, fried bread dough.
1: Mm, a classic.
10: Yeah.
1: Yeah.
10: Yeah.
1: Are you rides people?
10: No.
1: Mm-mm. No?
11: They make me sick.
1: Yeah.
10: I'm with
1: ladies.
10: Her.
1: Bella Ruel is 16 years old, 4-H'er from Middlebury. Thank you so much and congrats on your ribbons. And Stephanie Pope is the dairy superintendent. Stephanie, enjoy the rest of the fair.
10: Yeah. Thank you for having us.
1: Yeah. We're so glad to have you. We are live today from Addison County Fair and Field Days here in New Haven. It is a beautiful day to be at the fair. Every year, Vermont Edition goes to a different fair around the region. We've been to the Rutland State Fair, Tunbridge, Champlain Valley. I don't even know what else. But this year, it's Addison County. We are joined now by a fully in costume pirate. Pirate Man Dan?
12: It is. Yeah.
1: Okay, sorry.
12: Am I live?
1: You're live. The tri-corner hat probably doesn't work well with the headphones making you wear.
12: It doesn't. But as long as people can hear me, I can hear you.
1: All right, great.
12: Yeah.
1: Well, major shout out to Pirate Man Dan, who very kindly moved his show up 30 minutes so that it would not overlap with our live broadcast. So you're already the hero of the day. Tell us a little bit about what you do and why you're wearing what you're wearing.
12: Well, first off, it's cool to have VPR at the fair, and that's a big deal for these guys. I know that the fair was super excited to have y'all, and being a voice for so many that are at home and not being able to see this is a great thing. So I was happy to move it up so that I can actually hear a little bit about this as well. So, I'm dressed as a pirate because that's what I do. I tour the U.S. I'm a Vermont local. I do about 30 fairs ranging from Vermont to Wyoming to Southern Texas in the last year. I was in Brazil a couple weeks ago performing, and basically I'm a variety artist, so think a little bit of juggling fire, unicycling, and all that stuff.
1: Wow. Yeah. And you're always in full pirate garb?
12: At least when I'm here. Years ago, I started out as a clown, as time went on, you know, we had a time in our country where everybody got afraid of clowns for a little bit back 2016, 2017, and that was a perfect time. If you come into the fair, right at the gate, you're going to see a pirate ship. I do drive the boat around, blow some bubbles.
1: So that thing moves?
12: Yeah, yeah.
1: Okay.
12: It's basically, I go around and basically, you know, princess wave to everybody. Now, if people get on the boat, they can hold a weapon, get a photo, and that is part of that. Here at this particular fair, they've had me for a long time, and I perform in the tent, but most of the spots where I'm at, I've got a 40-foot trailer stage, and I'm performing within that. So it's this tent, though, is home, I tell you. Yeah.
1: So you said you're a Vermont local.
12: Yeah.
1: Where are you from?
12: So I'm out of Groton, Vermont,
1: right.
12: And what was really cool about that is this was always known as the number one agricultural fair in the state of Vermont, and my family, there were six of us kids, and we had alpacas and horses and goats, and we didn't really show, per se, but we did go to all the fairs that we could, and this fair, for the value for what you could get to come on in, was the one that we all visited. So it was a two-hour drive, and if you've ever gone east-west in Vermont, you know it's not easy to go east-west in Vermont.
1: A lot of mountains
12: and,
1: in between.
12: We go over, you know, that basically feels like West Virginia Gap, you know, right on over through to here, and we would spend the day here, and it was mainly because of the agriculture. And doing so many fairs each year, I probably step foot at 60 to 70 fairs, and I do three of the top 10. I'm at a lot of fairs. This particular one probably has the strongest agricultural heartbeat that I've seen countrywide, and I'm really proud to say this is a Vermont fair, and I'm really proud of the folks of where they put their focus on.
1: Yeah.
12: Yeah.
1: What makes that show up for you when you say the strongest agricultural heartbeat? What kind of things are you
12: right.
1: thinking about?
12: Right. So if you go down south now, say into Georgia, Alabama, Mississippi, the only animals you might see are in the petting zoo, for real. And they're paying that company to come in, where the local agriculture says, okay, well, we've got a big farm, and it might be what would be considered a factory farm. And none of those are going to have kids like you had the people, you know, before I was live on here,
1: mm-hmm.
12: where they're going to actually be showing. You just don't have that. And then they've continued to build structures and equipment to be able to house and expand on that. That is also unheard of. There's a lot of fairs. You guys have been to a lot of fairs. You kind of see, unfortunately, just aging infrastructure. And here, it's not the case. It's brand new.
1: There's a brand new Ferris wheel from Italy, fresh off the boat.
12: Yeah,
1: heard that at the
12: look,
1: top of the hour.
12: Dreamland's bringing in everybody's. They're pulling out the stops. They're bringing it to Addison. Yeah.
1: All right. So I love that you are here with us to give us a perspective on like the fair scene across the country. Because you said you go to what 60 or 70 fairs a year.
12: Yeah, I step foot on 60 or 70. I got a handful of concessions as well. And then as a performer, I do about 30 of them that I will be hired for. But if I'm in an area, like I base in Florida in the winter, right around, and I don't play the Florida State or the Strawberry Festival, which is known for that state, but I will go visit for a handful of reasons, whether that's just intelligence gathering on your own, whether it's going as a patron or just seeing friends, because a lot of the folks that are traveling, you know, this becomes your family. When you're on the road, I live in an RV full time. And it's based in Vermont. Even when I'm home, I kind of stay in the RV and use you know the shower of the house and et cetera, just because we're only there for so long.
1: Right.
12: And so there's a community out here, and that's just a big part of it.
1: Yeah. And your wife travels with you. She's working on some of the other operations
12: you got
1: here.
12: Yeah, we got a custom ring booth here, so you can put your name in a ring or a saying or whatever you want. And that's been here for about 10, 12 years. And then got an airbrush tattoo unit. And years ago, I just happened to buy a booth from somebody who traveled and played this fair. And you know, so I think that booth's been here for a good 20, 30 years total. And I've been the owner of it for 12, 13 years, which is super cool.
1: Oh.
12: Yeah.
1: Okay, so tell us, just before we let you get back to your job, a little bit more about the pirate show that you put on. And I've always been curious, like a big part of fairs is the Carnival Barker tradition and getting people to come over to your show or play your game. How do you do that? How do you attract people?
12: Right, so my show is chaos. I feel like I built the show originally for teenagers I just felt like if you could get a teenager to sit for 30 minutes, you can get any demographic to sit. And everything should be family friendly. If you're at a fair, and everything pretty much is, which is awesome. As far as my show is concerned, I think a lot of people, you know, you bring up that, and it's kind of a negative connotation for a lot of people because nobody wants to be bothered. You know that within the game realm, like, that's a thing. I'm going to walk by this. They're going to ask me to pop the balloon. They're going to whatever. And that's part of that tradition. That's fine. As far as the show is concerned, I've always thought, you know, you just bring a shiny, sparkly thing that everybody wants to see. And for me, that I start out my show by lighting up some torches. And, you know, you could be walking through the fairgrounds and, oh, my goodness, there's a fire underneath that tent. Everything okay? You know, and that draws people to come on in. But that is a big part of it. I'm a true variety artist, so there's basically, there's a little bit of magic, a little bit of juggling, a little bit of escapes. You know, it really doesn't fit in its own name group. People don't even use that word, per se, you know, other than in the industry. And so it's like, what am I going to see there? And so you just got to show them.
1: Yeah.
12: Yeah.
1: Dan, favorite fair food, favorite fair activity outside of the ones that you are a part of?
12: You know, what's weird is that every fair has a different set of local fair food culture as well as different activities. Like, for example, you don't have oxen pulled anywhere but the Northeast. That is such a Northeast thing, and you wouldn't know. You get to outer west of Pennsylvania and Ohio, you don't see that. That's here. Hmm. And so there are certain things that I just think are so cool because it is so local. This is us. This is Vermont. Yeah. This is Northeast. And then the same thing with the foods. Like, there's some church booths, you know, around that will have, like, a peach cobbler. And it's like, you're only going to get that at that one fair. Now, we brought up Freaky Fries because the butlers are just good people. You know, they're going to support the 4-H. They're going to do, and that's really cool. You know, they make that garlic parm fry that everybody talks about, but they built around the fact of supporting the community. Everybody just loves them on top of their food, which is super great. At this particular fair, I really feel like the maple creamies at the Addison Maple Producers booth is a really good product. I think they use a lot of maple in it. That is something you don't get once you get south of New York. That's it, right? That is us.
1: Yeah.
12: That's so cool. So I really like that. As far as activities are concerned, you know, at this one, they've had slingshot competitions in the past. We've had, I mean, everybody has brought up the demo derby. But for me, if there is an activity, this is the fair that you go to and you walk around. Oh, we brought some garlic parm fries.
1: What? Oh, my gosh. The fries have appeared.
12: And you're going to have to stop talking for 5 minutes after you bite that, because that's just going to be so good while you're taking that in. But
1: you want one?
12: I had some the other day. You know, I don't eat fries anymore because I do this, you know, I'm at a fair every day of my life. Really,
1: yeah,
12: 300 out of 365 days. So I don't tend to eat a lot of the regular stuff. So, again, my answer is probably going to be weird. But at this fair, my favorite thing to do is to walk around. If I could say anything to the state of Vermont or the listeners about this particular fair is come on in, pay the $15 entrance fee, and you will get 2, 3, 4 hours of just entertainment of just walking around. And that's not talking whether the pirate show, the World of Wonders, kind of a sideshow, the magic, the multiple magic shows, or the Wheels of Agriculture game show. That's not counting any of that stuff. And all of those added up are good 2 hours, 3 hours of entertainment that you get for your gate fee. But just walking through those buildings, I mean, and seeing the animals, it would be worth it.
1: Yeah. Well, can't say it better than that. Pirate Man Dan.
12: Well, thank you.
1: Thank you so much. This has been such a treat.
12: Appreciate you.
1: Help yourself to a fry on your way out if you'd like.
12: I'm going to, you know, when they close down at night and, you know, I come on over here and I sneak me another boat of those. Yeah.
1: All right. Well, have fun at the rest
12: of
1: the fair.
12: Thank you so much.
1: Our last guest today helping us round out the hour is another member of the Addison County Fair and Field Days Board of Directors. Megan Sutton is with us. Megan, thank you so much for hopping on. I know you have a busy day here today.
13: I'm so happy to be here.
1: Yeah. So you've been making the media rounds. I hear you were on DEV yesterday.
13: I know. It's so fun.
1: You're a fair star.
13: Well, I'm so happy to promote this fair and to sort of bring it to people's attention. And thank you for having me on.
1: Very glad to have you. And if you would like a freaky fry,
13: I'll hold off. Okay. Because I don't like to share. So I'll go get my own.
1: Yeah,
13: later.
1: I respect that a lot about you. Uh-huh. So you have a focus on the home and garden building. Tell us about what's in there. We haven't talked about it too much yet.
13: So the home and garden departments used to be kind of in a corner of the main exhibit building. And then in 1994, a whole group of community volunteers, which basically describes most of this fair, decided they needed a building. So it's a collection of flowers, vegetables, foods, art and photography, and handicrafts. Ooh. And so we have these different departments. Each department has people in charge, and people from around the county but around the state and sometimes out of state amateurs enter items to be judged. And we have prizes sponsored by local people and businesses, and it's amazing. This year, particularly, I think we say this every year.
1: This year's the best year.
13: This year is the best year ever. And it does help that on Monday it was under 90 degrees. Somebody remembered that last year we were literally melting as people were bringing in items.
1: We were just talking about that. We were in Rutland at the State Fair last year, and everybody was about to
13: and actually
1: faint.
13: Right here where we're sitting, there's a beautiful breeze. It is warm in the sun, but it's a very nice day at the fair.
1: Yes.
13: So I think what I love about the Home and Garden building is that anybody can enter. So I think we broke the rules a little bit and let in a few 3-year-olds, but it's
1: really
13: it's four-year-olds, four-year-olds up to there's no limit.
1: How could you turn away a 3-year-old?
13: Well, and our system, our little computer database, wouldn't accept 3, so we just said they were 4. They were quite excited.
1: That's and, a big deal.
13: And it goes up. We have some entrants in their 90s. And the work that some people do as amateurs is staggeringly beautiful. So it's so fun to share it. And a woman came through yesterday, a first-time entrant. She was so delighted with her blue ribbon.
1: Aww.
13: And she told all her friends. Her husband gave her a hug. And it's like, that's what it's all about. It's just lovely.
1: Oh,
13: it's lovely.
1: That's great to hear. Mm-hmm. Are you a gardener yourself, or have you ever entered anything?
13: I used to be
1: a
13: handicrafts superintendent.
1: Ooh.
13: And then I had a strong urge to be on the board, and it, you know, you kind of have to put your name in and have some other people say, we think she should be on the board. It's kind of a lifetime commitment, and so I am a maker, I'm a sewer, and I do have a garden, but I haven't entered anything. I did win a prize this year, which may or may not be against the rules. I have to find out.
1: Well, thank you for admitting it live on air. Megan Sutton is one of the board of directors of Addison County Fair and Field Days. Megan, thank you so much.
13: Oh, you're so welcome, and thank you.
1: Yeah, enjoy the rest of the fair. Mm-hmm. That is all the time we have for Vermont Edition today. Our show is directed by Aaliyah Papes and engineered by Peter Angish and Phil Edfers. John Ahrens is our managing editor. Our producers are Andrea Lorien and Daniela Fierro. 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I'm Michaela LaFrac. Thank you so much for listening, and we will catch up again soon.

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2: From NPR and WBUR Boston, I'm Anthony Brooks.
3: And I'm Scott Tong. This is Here and Now. Coming up, progressive Democrat Abdul El-Sayed wins a tight Senate primary in Michigan, one of several wins for the Democratic left.
2: Also, U.S. border officials halt the drilling of new wells in New Mexico after protests, but ranchers say the damage is already done.
4: Well, to me, it's kind of like, all right, you caught your kid with the hand in the cookie jar, but they're still eating the cookie.
3: Also, analysts expected the Iran war to push up oil and gas prices even higher than they have. One thing keeping prices down, China is buying less energy. And the story of Grammy-winning jazz keyboardist Bob James, coming up Here and Now.
2: The news is first.
5: Live from NPR News in Washington, I'm Kristen Wright. Michigan's heavily contested Democratic Senate primary has been decided. Progressive Abdul El-Sayed narrowly defeated moderate Haley Stevens. Michigan Public Radio's Russ McNamara reports the race was among the most expensive Senate primaries ever.
6: Pro-Israel lobby AIPAC and other groups spent over $60 million on ads for Stevens and against El-Sayed. Speaking to supporters in Detroit earlier this morning, El-Sayed focused on his general election opponent, Republican former Congressman Mike Rogers, and bringing all Democrats together.
7: We have a responsibility to assure that we unite to make sure that Mike Rogers never sees the inside of the U.S. Senate.
6: This will be Rogers' second attempt at the office. He narrowly lost 2 years ago to Democrat Alyssa Slotkin. For NPR News, I'm Russ McNamara in Detroit.
5: Virginia's congressional Democratic primary is among those closely watched around the country as well. Former Representative Elaine Luria defeated three other Democrats, including a challenge from the left. She's looking to get her seat back. She lost it after serving on the January 6th committee. Luria will face Republican Congresswoman Jen Kiggins in a rematch in November. Both are military veterans. Russia carried out another round of missile attacks in the Ukrainian capital, killing at least 17 people. NPR's Greg Myrie reports.
8: Russia fired more than two dozen ballistic and hypersonic missiles into Kyiv and its suburbs, igniting large blazes that lit up the night. At daybreak, the sky remained hazy with acrid smoke. The deadliest attack was at a train platform where eight people were killed while waiting for a train that was running late. Ukraine says it's exhausted its stockpile of U.S.-made Patriot air defense missiles that have limited the damage from Russian attacks in recent years. President Volodymyr Zelensky is pleading with the U.S. and other nations to resupply Ukraine. Greg Myrie, NPR News, Kyiv.
5: Congressman Chuck Edwards is dropping his reelection bid after a censure recommendation. NPR's Barbara Sprunt reports.
9: The North Carolina Republican says he will complete his current term but is ending his reelection campaign. Following a months-long investigation, the Bipartisan Ethics Committee recommended a full House censure after finding Edwards had engaged in unprofessional and inappropriate conduct towards two young female staffers. Edwards cooperated with that investigation and has denied any wrongdoing. The committee said it found no evidence that he engaged in sexual activity or propositioned the staffers. A committee of North Carolina Carolina's 11th congressional district will convene next week to select a Republican to replace Edwards on the November ballot. Barbara Sprent, NPR News, Washington.
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13: Good afternoon. It's Wednesday. 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
14: Good afternoon. From the Fairbanks Museum in St. Johnsbury, welcome to this midday edition of An Eye on the Sky. We are enjoying another very pleasant summer's day. A few more clouds than yesterday, a few degrees warmer, but humidity remains relatively comfortable. That is going to change, however. High pressure over the western Atlantic, what we call the Bermuda High, is expanding westward, and this will increase the southwesterly airflow coming out of the Gulf Coast states. This means warmer and increasingly humid air moves in. That'll eventually lead to some showers or thunderstorms tomorrow afternoon. The forecast details? Sunshine mixed with periods of clouds, more numerous south, seasonably warm, comfortable though, 80 to 85. Partly cloudy tonight, a few patches of valley fog, warm and increasingly humid, lows in the 60s, near 70 in the Champlain Valley. Tomorrow, sunshine, some afternoon clouds with a chance of showers and thunderstorms, mostly in New York, highs in the 80s. I'm meteorologist Mark Breen with An Eye on the Sky.
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3: And I'm Scott Tong. This is Here and Now. A showdown between a progressive Democrat and a Trump-backed Republican is shaping up in Michigan. It is a race crucial to who controls the U.S. Senate. Today, activist and former public health official Abdul El-Sayed won a razor-thin Democratic primary, and now he'll face Republican Mike Rogers, a former congressman. Here's El-Sayed today.
15: We're going to build a movement that reaches out to everybody. I know not everybody's going to agree with me on everything. That's not how this works. But I do know that they agree with me on the need to beat Mike Rogers.
3: Let's talk now to journalist Stephen Henderson, founder of the news site Bridge Detroit. He won the Pulitzer Prize for commentary in 2014 when he was at the Detroit Free Press. Stephen, hi again.
16: Hey, Scott. Nice to hear from you.
3: Good to talk to you. This primary was watched closely across the country.

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5: Live from NPR News in Washington, I'm Kristen Wright. In a test of the political power of the Democratic Party's left wing, epidemiologist and former Detroit public health official Abdul El-Sayed, who is a political newcomer, beat out moderate Congresswoman Haley Stevens for Michigan's U.S. Senate Democratic nomination. The Associated Press called the race this morning after ballots were too close to call all night and into the early morning. El-Sayed talked to Morning Edition just before he was declared the winner.
6: What unites us is way bigger than what divides us. We know that Trumpism has been just a colossal failure. We know that to defeat Trumpism, we're going to have to defeat Trump's handpicked candidate for U.S. Senate. And we know that the responsibility we have to come to make sure that we're protecting people's health care, that we're standing up for clean air, clean water, that we're fighting for affordability for working people is way bigger than anything that divides us.
5: El-Sayed will run against Republican Mike Rogers in the general election in November. Rogers ran unopposed in the primary. He served in the House previously and has a background in law enforcement. He's also an Army veteran. Missouri Congressman Wesley Bell defeated former Congresswoman Cori Bush to represent the Democratic Party in the state's 1st congressional district. St. Louis Public Radio's Chad Davis reports.
7: Bell, who won the seat from Bush in 2024, ran a campaign on Medicare for All, abolishing U.S. Immigration and Customs Enforcement, and criticizing the Iran War. Bush campaigned on many of the same issues, but criticized Bell for his support of Israel, AIPAC funding, and his refusal to call Israel's actions in Gaza a genocide. In his victory speech, Bell says it's time to work together for the St. Louis region.
8: When we talk about the progress that we need to make, I think the folks know in St. Louis know that I'm going to always wake up working for you.
7: Bell will face off against Paul Berry III, the Republican nominee in the November 3rd election. For NPR News, I'm Chad Davis.
5: In the Middle East, Iran says it's getting closer to an agreement that would temporarily open the Strait of Hormuz. NPR's Hadil Al-Shalchi reports Qatari and U.S. officials are citing progress in a broader deal to reopen the critical waterway.
9: Qatar's foreign ministry said that talks on reopening the Strait of Hormuz were in the, quote, very progressive stages and that a draft was being circulated among parties. It said that no deal has been reached yet. Secretary of State Marco Rubio said that there were, quote, progress in talks, but not finality yet. Iran and Oman said they were getting close to their own deal to temporarily open the strait. Iranian officials said they would use an intermediate route whereby ships enter the Persian Gulf using an Iranian-controlled route and exit using an Omani-controlled one. The Iranian Foreign Ministry said a deal was contingent on the U.S. lifting its blockade on Iranian ports. Hadil Al-Shalchi, NPR News, Istanbul.
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0: If you missed Vermont Edition at the fair earlier today, you can catch the rebroadcast tonight at 7. 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
13: Good afternoon. From the Fairbanks Museum in St. Johnsbury, welcome to this midday edition of An Eye on the Sky. We are enjoying another very pleasant summer's day. A few more clouds than yesterday, a few degrees warmer, but humidity remains relatively comfortable. That is going to change, however. High pressure over the western Atlantic, what we call the Bermuda High, is expanding westward, and this will increase the southwesterly airflow coming out of the Gulf Coast states. This means warmer and increasingly humid air moves in. That'll eventually lead to some showers or thunderstorms tomorrow afternoon. The forecast details? Sunshine mixed with periods of clouds, more numerous south, seasonably warm, comfortable though, 80 to 85. Partly cloudy tonight, a few patches of valley fog, warm and increasingly humid, lows in the 60s, near 70 in the Champlain Valley. Tomorrow, sunshine, some afternoon clouds with a chance of showers and thunderstorms, mostly in New York, highs in the 80s. I'm meteorologist Mark Breen with An Eye on the Sky.
1: This is On Point. I'm Meghna Chakrabarty. Caroline Locke is going through her closet in Broomfield, Colorado.
14: Okay, so these are just pants. We have small 32. We have a medium, a 10. These are a 6.
1: As you can hear, Caroline wears a range of sizes from different brands, places like Gap, Madewell, and Lululemon. She says she's not really into fashion or shopping the trends. Caroline just wants to find clothes that fit.
14: All right, moving on to dresses and shirts. We have medium, medium. This is a European large, which is a U.S. medium. An extra small. A large, a medium, an extra small. This is a men's extra, extra large sweatshirt. And we got medium, a dress, which is size 6.
2: My measurements at Lululemon are, the actual size would be like a 12 to 14, which is considered an extra large. And then at Kirkland brand or Costco, I would be considered a medium, which is a size 6. So it's just very confusing. A lot of shopping now is online, obviously. And so size guides, man, the sizing chart, you have to look at it every time, and it's not always.

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13: From WHYY in Philadelphia, I'm Terry Gross with Fresh Air. Today, how President Trump and his sons have enriched themselves during Trump's second term in ways that pose questions about conflicts of interest, ethics, and shattering norms.
14: The Trump sons are investing in a bunch of different sectors that the president is involved in setting policy. It's cryptocurrency, it's the predictions markets, it's the nuclear energy industry, mining industry.
13: That's today's guest, New York Times reporter Eric Lipton. Don Jr. and Eric Trump claim their investments are patriotic in support of the president's agenda. But Lipton's reporting reveals how they're financially benefiting from their father's actions. Lipton won a Pulitzer Prize this year, his fourth, for reporting on the Trump family's self-enriching deals during his second term. After a recent investigation Lipton co-reported about Trump's new Air Force One, the Justice Department subpoenaed him and four others to find out their sources. First News.
15: Live from NPR News in Washington, I'm Kristen Wright. The results of a new round of primary elections are giving shape to new party dynamics. Left-wing anti-establishment candidates are ascendant in the Democratic Party. And as NPR's Tamara Keith reports, it's not just in Democratic-led states and safe districts anymore.
16: Michigan is the ultimate swing state. Epidemiologist Abdul El-Sayed won the state's Democratic Senate primary even as he was outspent on air by tens of millions of dollars, backing the candidate favored by the Democratic Party establishment.
17: What we showed is that the power of our many is greater than the power of their money.
16: He will face former Republican Congressman Mike Rogers in November. In the true toss-up 7th congressional district, outsider Will Lawrence beat more moderate candidates in that primary. And in Detroit, Democratic Socialist Donovan McKenney beat incumbent Sri Tanadar in that safely blue district. Tamara Keith, NPR News.
15: The White House wants data from states on who's getting benefits from social safety net programs. NPR's Danielle Kurtzleben reports the Trump administration is doing so under an anti-fraud task force led by Vice President Vance.
18: At a White House roundtable today, Vance said he wants Congress to pass legislation forcing states to give the federal government data on aid recipients.
19: We need to know where your tax dollars are going. And if the state of California or the state of New York isn't going to tell us, we need Congress to force them to tell us. And I think that's the first and most important thing that we would like to do.
18: This week, 24 states and the District of Columbia sued the Trump administration, seeking to block them from obtaining data on beneficiaries of the Temporary Assistance for Needy Families program. New York Attorney General Letitia James said this week that she thinks the administration wants to use this data as, quote, a tool for targeting the most vulnerable. Danielle Kurtzleben, NPR News.
20: Foreign ministers from Arab and Islamic states meeting in Jordan are warning that Israeli incursions into Muslim holy places in Jerusalem could spark global religious conflict. NPR's Jane Arraf reports.
21: A statement condemned incursions at the Al-Aqsa Mosque by Israeli cabinet ministers and settlers, as well as restrictions on Christian sites. Israel's national security minister led followers and soldiers into the compound in July in the latest incursion. Temple Mount, which encompasses Al-Aqsa, is Judaism's holiest site. Israel reaffirmed in a 1994 peace treaty that Jordan's Hashemite rulers, descendants of the Prophet Muhammad, are custodians of Jerusalem's Muslim and Christian holy sites. The statement said the attack on Islamic holy places could ignite religious conflict, threatening international peace and security. Jane Arraf, NPR News, Baghdad.
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23: President Trump is imposing a new 50% tariff on certain goods from Canada. 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
24: Good afternoon. From the Fairbanks Museum in St. Johnsbury, this is the Eye on the Sky weather update. A summer afternoon, no doubt, though our modest humidity levels are making these 80s bearable, but the humidity won't be denied. The Bermuda High, typically in the middle of the Atlantic, is expanding west, working with a storm over Hudson Bay to generate a rather warm, increasingly humid southwest airflow. Combined with the dying front in the Great Lakes, look for the humidity to climb tonight and tomorrow, sparking a few localized showers and thunderstorms, mostly west of the Green Mountains tomorrow, later in the day, spreading east in the evening. Now your forecast details. Sun mixed with periods of clouds, seasonably warm in the low to mid 80s. Partly cloudy tonight, a few patches of valley fog late, warm, increasingly humid in the 60s, near 70 in the Champlain Valley. Thursday, partly sunny, very warm and humid, a late day shower or thunderstorm, mostly west, in the 80s. I'm meteorologist Mark Breen with an Eye on the Sky.
25: This is Fresh Air. I am Terry Gross. President Donald Trump made an estimated $2.2 billion last year, which was the first year of his second term. How did he manage to do that? That's what my guest, New York Times reporter Eric Lipton, has been investigating. He's uncovered business deals made by Trump and or his sons, Don Jr. and Eric, that exploit the power of the presidency for self-enrichment, present conflicts of interest, and violate norms. Lipton also uncovered conflicts of interest related to Trump's Commerce Secretary, Howard Lutnick, as well as Lutnick's two sons. This year, Lipton won a Pulitzer Prize as part of a team of Times reporters who investigated how the president and his family have profited from White House dealmaking. This was Lipton's fourth Pulitzer. Last month, Lipton and four other Times reporters got something else as a result of their reporting, subpoenas from the Justice Department. The DOJ wanted to know the reporter's sources for a story about the luxurious plane donated as a gift to Trump from Qatar. At Trump's insistence that it serve as Air Force One, it had to be retrofitted with security measures it wasn't designed to accommodate. And it had to be finished within a year to meet Trump's deadline of the July 4th sesquicentennial celebration. Later in July, Trump made his first international flight in it for a NATO summit in Turkey. But he used an older Air Force One on the way back. The Times reporters uncovered that this was because, after a ceasefire with Iran fell apart and the war resumed, there was a credible threat against Trump, and the retrofitted plane lacked sufficient security measures, despite Trump's earlier insistence that it was secure. Other recent stories Lipton has written about pertain to the industries the Trump administration regulates or makes decisions about, and how he or his sons also made business deals in those sectors, including cryptocurrency, mining rare earth metals, and nuclear power. We recorded our interview yesterday. Eric Lipton, welcome back to Fresh Air. Congratulations on your fourth

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1: 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How is that working out for Vegas employees, and what do they think of gas prices? That story on the next Morning Edition from NPR News.

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3: People are more nervous than usual because a ballistic attack is perceived like one of the highest levels of threat of danger for civilians.
4: Overnight Russian strikes on Kyiv, just as Ukraine is running low on air defense weapons.
5: Today is Wednesday, August 5th, and this is All Things Considered from NPR News.
4: I'm Ilse Chang.
5: And I'm Mary Louise Kelly. Protesters against the president's immigration policies are facing criminal conspiracy charges more often.
4: Is the Justice Department stretching conspiracy laws?
6: I think it's important to see these indictments and the use of this law for what it is, which is an attempt to scare Americans.
5: Also, the White House wants to change how scientific research is funded.
4: And how a short story by Ray Bradbury is resonating today.
7: He wanted humanity to always be able to grow beyond the dangers and the threats that we create for ourselves.
5: First, the news.
8: Live from NPR News in Washington, I'm Kristen Wright. The results of several key primary elections held yesterday are signaling what may be ahead for Republican and Democratic parties in the midterm elections. Left-wing anti-establishment Democratic candidates are celebrating victories. Democratic Socialist New York City Mayor Zohran Mamdani spoke about the wins during a press conference today, acknowledging the closely watched Michigan U.S. Senate Democratic primary, won by former public health official Abdul Al-Sayed.
9: I am proud to be part of a movement of politicians and candidates who are looking to put working class Americans back at the heart of our politics. And that's our focus here in New York City. And just from what we're seeing in Michigan, it looks like that's what Michiganders want there to be their focus come November.
8: NPR's Sage Miller reports on how voters decided in other primary races around the country.
10: Progressive Democrats scored another win this election cycle when voters in Michigan's 7th congressional district picked Will Lawrence as their nominee. Democrats hope to flip the seat away from first-time Republican Congressman Tom Barrett. But establishment Democrats won in Missouri and Virginia. Missouri Congressman Wesley Bell beat progressive former Congresswoman Cori Bush. Despite a record-low approval rating, Trump still has a strong grip on his party. The Trump-backed candidate won the Republican nomination in a congressional race in Washington state, and Trump's candidates also won in two races for governor in Kansas and Michigan. Sage Miller, NPR News.
8: President Trump is in Las Vegas. He's expected to speak at Red Rock Resort and Casino about the economy within the hour. The United Nations Human Rights Commissioner condemned a sharp increase in executions and death sentences in Iran since the beginning of the war. In a statement issued today, the UN official says Iran continues to use capital punishment to suppress dissent. NPR's Hadil Al-Shalchi reports.
11: UN Human Rights Chief Volker Turk said he was, quote, alarmed at the rise in executions and death sentences issued in Iran since the beginning of the U.S.-Israeli war. In a statement, he said that since March 19th, at least 56 people have been executed on national security-related charges, including 27 individuals in cases linked to January protests. Turk said 100 others are at risk of execution on similar charges. According to Turk, executions have, quote, reportedly been carried out in public, some only weeks after arrest. Turk called the death penalty, quote, incompatible with the right to life and human dignity. Hadil Al-Shalchi, NPR News, Istanbul.
8: The Senate has confirmed Dr. Erica Schwartz as director of the Centers for Disease Control and Prevention. The vote was along party lines today. Schwartz served as deputy surgeon general during the first Trump administration. She's the first permanent CDC director in almost a year. This is NPR News.
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13: Good afternoon. It's 4:04. I'm Karen Anderson with these news headlines. New Hampshire health officials have now confirmed 69 cases of cyclosporiasis in the state. It's a sharp rise from last week. NHPR reports three people have been hospitalized with the foodborne illness that causes severe diarrhea and other symptoms. Almost half the cases are from people who reported eating lettuce from locations that served recalled produce. That includes Cheshire Medical Center in Keene. Vermont health officials recently confirmed five cases of the illness in the state. Officials say they believe those cases were related to international or interstate travel. Governor Phil Scott's administration is trying to make it easier to build housing near wetlands. It's cutting in half the required buffer zone around a wetland developers need to avoid from 50 feet to 25 feet. Julie Moore is secretary of the Vermont Agency of Natural Resources. She says the rule change only applies to wetlands that fall within villages and downtowns.
14: We have estimated that that should free up or create about 2,000 acres of additional developable land within our designated areas statewide.
13: Democratic lawmakers have already rejected the Scott administration's proposed reforms twice. State officials chose to implement them anyway. They say environmental groups are no longer threatening to challenge the change in court. And that's the latest news from Vermont Public. You can follow news and weather at vermontpublic.org. Turning to the Eye in the Sky forecast, it has been a beautiful sunny day north with some clouds in the south, seasonably warm, highs 80 to 85. 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
15: 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I'm Elsa Chang in Culver City, California.
5: And I'm Mary Louise Kelly in Washington. After big wins in Michigan, progressive candidates are showing staying power beyond blue states, beyond safe seats. Epidemiologist Abdul Al-Sayed is now the Democratic nominee for U.S. Senate. He will face former Republican Congressman Mike Rogers in one of the highest stakes contests this fall. That race is already starting. New ads, new barbs being fired back and forth. Here to talk through, NPR senior political correspondent Tamara Keith. Hey, Tam.
16: Hello.
5: Okay, so where does the race go from here now that Al-Sayed has won against Congresswoman Haley Stevens in Michigan, this really closely watched contest?
16: Yes, and I would like to linger for just a moment on how expensive and how bitter that primary was. But once the race was called, finally, late this morning, Stevens put out a statement throwing her support behind Al-Sayed. And he held a press conference where he began trying to mend some of the wounds of the primary. And what better way to do that than to turn to his next opponent?
17: Because the campaign that Mike Rogers and Donald Trump and their GOP MAGA allies are launching is already more bitter. All you got to do is look at the ads you're already watching on TV started today. You know, they think that you want to use my whole name against me. Mike, listen, man, if you can't say the name, it's Abdurrahman. Keep the name out your damn mouth.
16: The race hadn't even been called yet when the National Republican Senatorial Committee announced its first digital ad full of grainy images of El Sayed, meant to look menacing.
18: Abdulrahman Mohammed El Sayed, the most radical Senate candidate in America.
5: Tim, that is the National Republican Senatorial Committee. What about the Republican in the race, Mike Rogers? What's he saying today?
16: Well, in a Fox News interview this morning, Rogers said this race is about the heart and soul of the country, calling El Sayed radical and extreme. Disqualifying your opponent is always a big part of campaigns, and we can expect a lot more of this. Another ad in rotation from a Republican super PAC labels him a communist. This is precisely what establishment Democrats were warning would happen if primary voters nominated a progressive outsider like El Sayed. But the argument from progressives is that Republicans would have done the same thing with a boring normie Democrat.
5: Okay. I mean, just to lay out the stakes here for everyone who is not a voter in Michigan, this has a big import for where things go in November, control of the U.S. Senate.
16: Yeah, the Senate seat is currently held by a Democrat, and with El Sayed as nominee, Republicans see this as a big pickup opportunity. They've already booked tens of millions in TV ad reservations for the fall, according to the ad tracking firm Ad Impact. But El Sayed has proven to be a candidate who really speaks to voters' economic concerns and frustration with a political system

0: And he went. In this very night, he flew to Tehran.
1: So when I ask him about Israel soldiers being tired, he says, tough. Growing up, his fellow soldiers always asked, until when can we stop fighting?
0: And you know what was the answer of my generation? As much as needed.
1: At the turn of the millennium, Israel was withdrawing from war fronts. But over the past 3 years, Israel's conflicts and wars have expanded in Gaza, Lebanon, Syria, and this year with Iran. So Diane believes Israel's army needs to grow, boost recruitment of full-time soldiers, forcibly enlist the ultra-Orthodox citizens of Israel who are exempted now from service. And he says this is all necessary because he wants to reoccupy Gaza.
0: The only way to deter a terror organization is to threat its own existence, its basic existence.
1: There are critics in Israel of this war-first approach, influential ones, among them Ami Ayalon, former head of the Shin Bet intelligence agency. After years of surveilling Palestinians and Israelis, he came to believe that force cannot be the only answer to eliminating threats like Hamas.
2: You cannot deter a person or a group of people if they believe that they have nothing to lose. Unless we shall create a way for them to understand that they can achieve the end of occupation and a Palestinian state alongside Israel, they will not surrender.
1: But support for this view in Israel, of a Palestinian state existing next to the state of Israel, is vanishingly small now. Support for continued war against Israel's enemies in Lebanon and Iran is overwhelmingly high. But the question remains, who will fight these wars? Emily Fang, NPR News, Tel Aviv.
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4: From the Fairbanks Museum in St. Johnsbury, this is the Eye on the Sky weather update. A warm, toasty afternoon, though not a lot of humidity, yet. That changes tonight into the weekend as a muggy southwesterly airflow develops on the western flanks of a large Bermuda high to our east, enhanced by a storm to our northwest over Hudson Bay. In addition, a dying front in the Great Lakes will stir up the atmosphere enough for some localized showers and thunderstorms, mostly west of the Green Mountains tomorrow afternoon, later in the day to the east, with little change Friday and Saturday. The forecast, partly cloudy, a few patches of valley fog, warm, increasingly humid, lows in the 60s. Tomorrow, partly to mostly sunny, more afternoon clouds, and some scattered showers or a thundershower in New York, spreading east late, muggy in the 80s. Any showers and storms end Thursday night, then Friday, partly sunny, very warm and humid, a stray late-day thunderstorm in the 80s. I'm meteorologist Mark Breen with an Eye on the Sky.
5: And right now it's 86 in Middlebury, 84 in Glover, 84 also in Brattleboro, and 83 in Ludlow. 519 on this Wednesday afternoon, you're listening to All Things Considered here on Vermont Public. 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
7: 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I'm Elsa Chang.
3: And I'm Mary Louise Kelly. Last week, pop star Ariana Grande released a music video for the title track of her new album called Petal. Jennifer's

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1: From the Fairbanks Museum in St. Johnsbury, this is the Eye on the Sky 5-day forecast. A partly cloudy, increasingly humid night with a Bermuda high to our east pumping up warm, humid air into the eastern U.S., temperatures holding in the 60s overnight. Thursday, partly to mostly sunny, there will be some afternoon showers or a thunderstorm in New York, spreading east late in the day with a dying front. Temperatures will be quite warm and muggy in the 80s. Thursday night, any showers and storms taper off, remaining rather muggy, holding in the 60s, near 70 in the Champlain Valley. Friday, a mix of clouds and sun, just a stray late-day shower or thunderstorm, again very humid, mid and upper 80s. Friday night, any scattered showers taper off, 60s to near 70. On Saturday, a weak system approaching from the northwest will increase the chances of showers and thunderstorms, but another very warm, humid day, well into the 80s. Those scattered showers and storms taper off Saturday night. Sunday, partly sunny, not quite as humid, still in the 80s, and still the chance of a shower or thunderstorm, followed by partly sunny skies on Monday, upper 70s and 80s. I'm meteorologist Mark Breen with an Eye on the Sky.
2: 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How is that working out for Vegas employees, and what do they think of gas prices? That story on the next Morning Edition from NPR News.

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1: This final note on the way out today, kind of the opposite of EVs, actually, in which the United States turns out to be the diesel fuel supplier to the world. Saw this in Bloomberg data from the Energy Information Administration that U.S. distillates exports, that's mostly diesel, some heating fuel, though, too, hit a record 1.9 million barrels a day last week. A couple of things about that. First, and again, oil and its derivatives are a global commodity no matter what you hear anywhere else. Number two, that's got U.S. stockpiles as low as they have been since 1996. And three, and last, except not last if you hear what I'm about to say, it is hot now, I know that, but it's only a couple of 3 months until the Northeast is going to need that home heating oil. Our media production team is Brian Allison, John Fokey, Montana Johnson, Drew Jostet, Gary O'Keefe, and Charlton Thorpe. Alex Simpson is the manager of media production. And I'm Kai Rizdahl. We will see you tomorrow, everybody. This is APM.
2: 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Stay with us for Vermont Edition just ahead here on Vermont Public. And taking a look at the eye in the sky forecast, it's been a beautiful sunny day north, some clouds south, seasonably warm temperatures, highs 80 to 85. And tonight we're looking at partly cloudy conditions, some patches of river valley fog, warm and increasingly humid, lows in the 60s and closer to 70 in the Champlain Valley, near 60 in the cool spots northeast. 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

0: This is Vermont Edition. I'm Michaela Lafrac. Today, we are coming to you live from the fair, Addison County Fair and Field Days in New Haven, to be exact. This is one of our favorite annual traditions here on the show. Last year, we were at the State Fair in Rutland. The year before that, at Tunbridge. The year before that, I don't remember. We are right by the entrance this year, the entrance with the big red roof. So if you happen to be coming by Fair and Field Days in the next hour or so, please stop by. And if you're listening on the radio or streaming the show, you might hear some kids' screams or vendors, lots of different sounds going on right now. Addison County Fair and Field Days runs this year through Saturday. There's all the stuff you hope will be at a Vermont fair. There's livestock shows, carnival rides, music, 4-H exhibits, demo derby, so much fried food. This hour, we're going to get to know the fair's history and talk with folks who work in different parts of the fair scene. We're not taking calls today, but you can still email us and we'll read your comment on air. And we want to know, did you grow up coming to Addison County Fair and Field Days? What stands out in your mind about it? What's your favorite memory? You can email VermontEdition at vermontpublic.org throughout the hour. Here to kick things off with us is Fair and Field Days board member Benj Detman of Middlebury. Hey, Benj.
1: Good afternoon. How are you?
0: Doing well. And you have your shadow here next to you, too. Yes?
1: I have Calvin, the junior director.
0: All right. So first, can you kind of help us describe the scene for our radio listeners? What do we got going on at the fair this Wednesday?
1: We've got a lot going on. A lot of animal event shows, a lot of rides, a lot of food. Later, there'll be a demolition derby. So it's sort of a what we call a normal Wednesday at the fair with beautiful weather. People have a reputation. People think Field Days has a reputation for rain, but it's actually gorgeous, and the grounds are wonderful.
0: I will say what I think Fair and Field Days, I think mud.
1: That's what a lot of people think.
0: But not today. It's a great day to come.
1: Not fair this year. It's wonderful out here.
0: So the Fair and Field Days runs in your blood, right? Your mom was a... Former director?
1: That's right. My mom was a director in the 70s and the early 80s, and I grew up here shadowing her all day, every day, and I would spend the whole week out here. And when I got older and got a chance to join the board, I did. First chance I got. So I've been on the board for 20 years.
0: Wow. And the fair just kicked off yesterday. What does prep look like the weeks leading up to the fair?
1: I mean, we start planning the next fair as soon as this fair ends. And when we're having meetings during the fair, we're talking about things that we should maybe adjust or change for next year. So it's always in planning. But the weeks leading up specifically, it's usually about making sure the roads are ready, the grass is cut, the power is all good, the water and the septic are all going to be running well so that all the sort of the infrastructure works well. And then it's lining up where everybody's going to be, all the booths are going to be, where all the vendors are going to be. Some of them want to move, some of them want to be where they were, so it's a little bit of a logistical chore for Katie, our business manager.
0: Mm. So this fair has been around since 1948. What are the big things that have changed at the fair in the past 78 years? And to be clear, you haven't been coming for all those years.
1: That's right. A lot of it has stayed the same, but obviously the amount of equipment and the demolition derby and some of those things were not in the original Field Days. Sort of a gathering of agriculturally related people and their various industries tied to agriculture, that part has been a core and remains a core today. This is Vermont's largest agricultural fair. Mm. So we've got more animals, more equipment, more shows, more demonstrations, more competitions here, I think, than just about anywhere. It's a great event.
0: And lots of rides. As you were speaking, the Ferris wheel behind you just started to make its first turns.
1: And that Ferris wheel just got off the ship from Italy. It's a brand new Ferris wheel.
0: Wow. Dang. This is an Italian Ferris wheel.
1: This is its first event.
0: It's beautiful. It's gleaming.
1: Well, I'm told by the ride company that we use that the Italians make a stronger and better Ferris wheel than the Americans. They use stronger and thicker steel.
0: Okay, well, it looks very stable.
1: And we're into safety, of course. So that's great.
0: So as you were saying earlier, the Champlain Valley has this deep agricultural history. It's the breadbasket of Vermont. Can you talk a little bit more about how that is on display at this year's fair?
1: Sure. I think if you think of a cow barn, you might just think you're going to see a few Holsteins or milking cows. But here we've got working steers, we've got ox pulling, we've got horse pulling, we've got pony pulling, we've got the normal dairy cows for basically very young peewee competition all the way up through full milking cows. And I think it's a very well-respected show because there's a lot of people from a lot of regions that actually come to participate. This is where you can speak to everybody in the industry who may sell a new piece of equipment or a mixer wagon that you're trying to find out more information about. This is the place to come see it.
0: Hmm. And you're a lawyer by day, by trade, yes?
1: I am. I'm a general practice lawyer in Middlebury.
0: Okay, so this is a big shift in responsibilities for you. Like, 1 week out of the year, you go all fair all the time, and the rest of the year, it's the law.
1: True, but a lot of these people are clients. So it works out well that I get to see people that I know professionally because, you know, farmers need financings and farmers need estate plans and farmers need real estate transactions, and I do a lot of that.
0: Mm. So when you're walking around the fair, you're constantly seeing people that you know?
1: Oh, yes. Constantly. It's great. And to be fair, a lot of the people that I see that I know are people that I know from here, not from other places, because this is like a big family. This is a place where I see people once a year and I see them here. Mm-hmm. So it's great.
0: Yeah. We said you have your director in training, Calvin, here with you, your 10-year-old son. Are your other kids as into the fair you are?
1: Yes. My oldest and my two oldest children are unfortunately away at school right now, so they're not able to be here. But Calvin's here, and his little sister Josie will be here this afternoon. And I would hazard a guess that Calvin will grow up to be a director himself someday.
0: Yeah? Okay, he's giving us a nod, so we'll say we'll be back in 20 years. Benj, you mentioned the Italian Ferris wheel. Any other new or exciting developments this year that folks should know about?
1: Definitely. In the antique area, we have a brand new house that was built to house antique house-related furniture and things you used to see in houses in the 1800s.
0: Oh,
1: so
0: wow.
1: It's really cool. It's a brand new building, but it's housed full of interesting antiques and demonstrations.
0: Wow, cool. And then lastly, favorite ride, favorite fair food?
1: I think Calvin's favorite ride is probably riding in the golf cart with me.
0: That's awesome.
1: My favorite ride has got to be the Ferris wheel. I do like riding on an evening when the grounds are full and the parking lot's full and you can see all the people, and that's pretty fun. It's pretty neat for me, and I try to do that once a year with my family.
0: Yeah.
1: Favorite fair food? I got to give a shout out to Taco to Town with the burritos. I'm a Mexican food guy, and she makes the best. It's
0: awesome.
1: Really good. Really good.
0: Okay. Well, after this show, our whole team's going to be finding lunch. So
1: I'm
0: taking these recommendations very seriously.
1: Very good.
0: Benj Detman is on the Fair and Field Days Board of Directors. Benj, thank you so much for joining us.
1: Thank you. It's been great to be here.
0: Yeah. So we are here at the Addison County Fair and Field Days. It's a sunny, windy day. You might hear some of the sounds of the fair in the background. Our next guest with us is Michaela Stickney of Huntington, known as the Scythe Sister. She's the coordinator for the Addison County Hand Mowing Competition. Michaela, welcome.
2: Thank you, Michaela. I love your name, by the way.
0: Oh, right back at you, girl. All right, so for somebody who just heard me say Scythe Sister and has no idea what I'm talking about, what is scything?
2: So Addison County Field Days has one of the only hand mowing, that's the verb for swinging a scythe, one of the only hand mowing competitions in the United States.
0: Oh.
2: And we have various classes. There's even an over 80-year-old class.
0: Really?
2: In addition to a youth class. And so the competition is actually tomorrow.
0: Okay.
2: And expecting around 30 competitors to show up. So in addition to being the volunteer coordinator, I'm also one of the judges.
0: Okay.
2: So...
0: The scythe, it looks something like what the Grim Reaper carries.
2: Happy Reaper.
0: Happy Reaper.
2: Yes.
0: Okay, excuse me. I'm trying to break the cycle there. And you learned scything from some old timers.
2: Yes.
0: Yeah?
2: I actually started at Addison County Field Days about 17 years ago. And two of my teachers have been 100-year-old men, including Lucien Paquette.
0: A legend here at the farm, or at the fair.
2: So the first time that I came to watch the competition was when Lucien came with all 12 of his children to do an exhibition. I think that was 2010. So I showed up in time for the very first event, which is the over 80-year-old class, and there was a woman in her 80s. swing a scythe, and it was so beautiful and fluid, and I loved the sound of it. And I turned to my friend, who'd never been there before either, and said, I'm doing this next year. And I'm still doing it.
0: Now so you're hooked.
2: I am hooked.
0: No pun intended. So what do you use a scythe for in your regular life?
2: Oh, in my regular life, well, I teach classes. Mm-hmm. I do one-on-ones. I actually had my first one-on-one with a lefty scythe on Saturday. So that was a real challenge.
0: Okay, I'm a lefty, so I always worry about this.
2: Yes. Around the house, I'm cleaning. I don't use a weed whacker. I threw that away. Mm. A scythe is something that I'll pass on to my daughter and her children someday. And I clean around my foundation, grass. A labyrinth in the yard, a spiral that I use. I mow the lawn with my scythe, and it's great exercise.
0: It must be kind of meditative, too.
2: It's very meditative. Yeah. Quiet. Mm.
0: So where would one purchase a scythe? I doubt they're at Ace Hardware.
2: Probably not. Mm-hmm. There's Very Outfits. There's Scythe Supply in Maine. There's Scythe Works in British Columbia. There's Botan in the Midwest. I will say that there are some very talented snath makers. The snath is the handle for a scythe.
0: Oh.
2: And they're around here. They live around here. So.
0: Oh, really?
2: Yeah.
0: Somewhere in the woods?
2: Yes.
0: Can't tell? Okay. We'll right. Find them. And you're a judge now, as you
2: I
0: mentioned.
2: Am. Yes.
0: What are you looking for when you're watching someone scythe in a competition?
2: Really looking for the quality. So we're assessing the width of the swath, the evenness of the cut,

0: when you're like either judging or in a competition for this, do you have any like mantras or things you try to keep in mind?
1: Oh, yes. You're going to hear this very shortly, Michaela.
0: Okay.
1: Keep the blade on the ground.
0: Keep the blade on the ground. Okay.
1: Yes.
0: Probably smart.
1: Yes. No golf swing. No rake.
0: Right.
1: It's
0: smart.
1: A scythe. So you want to cut. You want to slice. You're
0: okay.
1: Not chopping.
0: No golf swing. Jeez. All right. Well, you are going to be doing a little demonstration for us.
1: You're
0: going to
1: be doing it, too.
0: I am. Okay. All right. Well, I'm tethered by this cord, but we'll see what we can do. Okay. Should we do it now? Okay. All right. So we are about to do a scything demonstration with Michaela Stickney. She is over grabbing the tools of the trade. Okay. We'll see what we got.
1: So I'm filling up my stone holder for a whetstone.
0: Okay. What, can I see what you're doing over here? Okay, you're filling up a stone holder, okay?
1: Honing.
0: All right. Oh, and this is to sharpen the blade?
1: With a whetstone.
0: With a
1: whetstone,
0: okay.
1: W-H-E-T.
0: Okay. All right.
1: Cool. So I have covers on these because...
0: All right, she's about to unsheathe the scythe.
1: I will tell you that this blade is sharp enough to cut your hair.
0: Oh, wow.
1: And to give you a close shave. I don't recommend it.
0: Okay.
2: Right.
0: Great.
1: Okay.
0: Here we go.
1: So
0: she's got the scythe out. Or producer Andrea is down there with a microphone. I'm a little worried about her getting an impromptu haircut. That's a smooth cut. She's good. All right. We're going to be able to. All right. I'm going in.
1: Okay.
0: Here we go. All right. I'm holding the handles here.
1: Okay.
0: This might be the first ever scything on the live public radio. How am I doing?
1: Looks great.
0: Looks good? Okay. I'm a little scared. I feel like I need like a license or something to have this type of weapon. All right. I think we got it. Thank you so much. That was Michaela Stickney. Excuse me. She is going to be judging a scything competition here at Addison County Fair and Field Days. We're going to take a short break. We got lots more coming up when we come back. This is Vermont Edition.
3: 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Thanks for being with us tonight on Vermont Public. 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
0: 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Our next guest is Andrew Rainville. He's the coordinator of the Fair and Field Days Maple Competition and is the Sugar House Manager. Andrew, welcome.
4: Thanks for having me.
0: You've brought lots of things for us to taste and try today. I'm very excited about it. We should probably get these out of the sun and into our stomachs. But first, tell us a little bit more about the Sugar House. What's going on over there?
4: So the Sugar House has pretty much been part of the fair since the beginning, or pretty near the beginning. It is very, very popular. You'll find most people at the fair will stop into the Sugar House at least once, often more than once. And we sell ready-to-eat products.

0: products like milkshakes and creamies and cotton candy, all that sort of stuff. All maple, of course. And then we sell products that people can bring home, so jugs of syrup or sugar or candy, all that sort of stuff. We also have the maple competition, which we'll get to in a second. So it's pretty much all things maple, and it's a very happy building around here.
1: Awesome. It must smell really good in there.
0: It does, very much so.
1: So how long have you been coming to the fair?
0: As long as I've ever known. I'm 31 this year, and I don't remember a year when I didn't come to the fair. It was always a highlight.
1: Any early memories from it?
0: Nothing specific, although I do remember people who have been around for a little while will remember when the Sugar House had a black pavement floor. That was a while ago. We switched that out a number of years ago. I just remember coming, usually it'd be one evening during the week, and my family would come for the tractor pulls or something like that and find our way around.
1: Yeah. Well, as you were speaking, one of the classic fair rides just started going. I don't know what this one's called, but it's the kind that kind of spins you upside down. It's making me feel sick even looking at it, but they look like they're having a lot of fun. Do you know this one?
0: I don't know that one. They look like they're having fun. You will not find me on that
1: we'll
0: ride.
1: We'll stay over here. All right, so let's talk maple competition. Yep. What are the categories this year?
0: So we have a category for each of the maple grades. So you have Golden Delicate, Amber Rich, Dark Robust, and Very Dark Strong. Mm-hmm. And then we have categories for Maple Cream, Maple Candy, Maple Sugar, and then Maple Specialties, which is pretty much everything else. So baked goods, candied nuts, you name it. If it doesn't fit into one of the other categories, it's a maple specialty.
1: Okay. And how does the judging work? How do you keep things honest?
0: It's all blind judging.
1: Okay.
0: We take all of the syrup samples, the jugs that people bring in, and we put them in label-less bottles that's just identified by a number. And the judges come in and they check color, they check density, and they check flavor. If they are rejected on one of those, then unfortunately someone doesn't get a ribbon. But as long as they pass those three tests, they'll get a straight blue ribbon, and then the judges pick which one's their favorite, and that gets best of class.
1: All right. And you have brought us some things to sample today. These are the winners.
0: Yes. So these are each best of class. And then one of them is best of show, which is of all of the entries. So maybe we'll start with the syrup.
1: Okay.
0: Classic. I have our Dark Robust sample. This was from Mount Pleasant Sugar Works. They're down in Leicester. Andy and Donna Hutchison, they're members of our Addison County Sugar Makers Association. Really good stuff.
1: That's like a perfect syrup.
0: It is. They do a great job down there. In fact, they also won the Golden Delicate category as well. They have two winners this year.
1: Oh, my gosh. That is amazing. Does it... Do you see a variance in how many entries you get based on, like, how good the season was?
0: We do. This year we had 84 total entries, which is...
1: Seems like a lot.
0: In my knowledge, that's a record. It was a lot. It was fantastic. Last year we had 40-something. So it varies by the year, how well the production of the season was, all that sort of stuff.
1: Have you had this syrup?
0: I don't know if I've tasted that one.
1: It's really, really good.
0: I'll have to give it a try.
1: Okay, I need to... Slow it down. Okay, what do we have next? We have some maple candies.
0: Yeah, so the maple candy was submitted by Rocky Ridge. I think it's Sugar Works. I might get that wrong. They're down in Benson. And they actually submitted a number of things this year, and they won the candy category. So we had five entries, I think it was, for the candy.
1: Oh, my God. That's really good. Excuse me. I shouldn't take the Lord's name in vain, but I feel like I have an excuse if I'm eating maple candy.
0: It's pretty good stuff.
1: It's delicious. And warmed by the summer sun, actually.
0: Yes.
1: Quite good.
0: Yeah. Maple is very good warm.
1: Yeah.
0: Yes.
1: Okay, we got some maple candy. I'm like feeling the sugar starting to hit. This is great.
0: I'm on a sugar high all week. It's just how
1: I know.
0: It is.
1: How do you do it?
0: It's hard. You know, people think I'm eating maple stuff all day, and really I have to take a step back and, like, you know, get some grease in there.
1: Yeah,
0: you know?
1: Yeah. What's the best way you think to cleanse your palate, especially if you're judging a maple competition?
0: Water.
1: Oh.
0: The judges. I know exactly what they want. They want spoons. They want paper towels. They want water. You know. We got it down.
1: Okay. All right. And so if
0: water,
1: it was like a milk or something, I don't know.
0: Nope. Cold bottle of water.
1: Okay. Okay. Up next, we have maple specialties, and you said again, this is lots of different stuff in this category. It's all over the place.
0: So it's everything from barrel aged bourbon vanilla syrup. So that doesn't fit in one of the other categories because it's kind of a special category. It's not just plain maple syrup. So we had that submitted this year. We have baked goods, so pies and cookies and whatever.
1: Mm-hmm.
0: The winner, which you have in front of you there, is a collection of nuts and pretzels, candied. So that's really just a matter of cooking the syrup to a certain temperature, and then you toss the nuts and the pretzels in it, and then you let them dry, let them harden, and you have a pretty good product from there.
1: Mm. Oh, the maple cashews are amazing.
0: They are good. I did try those earlier.
1: Yeah, these are really, really good. So they submitted four things.
0: As one entry. So we try to allow one entry per person or sugaring operation per category. So someone could enter all the different categories if they want. But, you know, we don't necessarily want to have somebody submitting five entries in one category.
1: Sure.
0: Okay. Submit your best thing.
1: Okay. Sunset Sugar Shack in Orwell. Shout out. That's good delicious. All right. Last category is the maple cream.
0: Mm-hmm. So this one also won best of show. So the judges thought that this was the best product out of anything that was submitted.
1: Wow.
0: It was made by Mike Christian and Sutton Chittenden. Mike is down in Orwell. He's been a sugar maker for a very long time. He's vice president of the association, and he's involved with the state association as well. And then Sutton Chittenden, some of the listeners might remember a WCAX story recently, who they covered Sutton as a young sugar maker. I believe he's 15, and he's been getting into the trade and really, really learning it and doing a very good job.
1: Amazing. All right. Have you tried this one yet?
0: I did try that one. That one is very good. It's nice and smooth. It's got a good flavor. It's a little thin today because it's pretty warm out here.
1: Mm-hmm. It's a little mix.
0: But that's okay.
1: What's your favorite thing to use maple cream for?
0: I love just a good piece of toast. You put maple cream on it, and it tastes amazing. Bonus points if that toast is made out of our maple bread that we sell here at the
1: Fairgrounds. Oh, wow.
0: Shameless plug there. It's really good. But if you're looking for cream on other things, we've got donuts and cookies and stuff like that topped with maple cream. They're delightful. Mm.
1: Vegetables next week.
0: Next week. I ate a salad on Monday, and I said that's the healthiest thing I'm eating all week.
1: You're good to go. This would be really good in coffee.
0: It would be. Yep. Mm. Yep. Maple cream goes on a lot more than some people realize.
1: Okay. Good to know. Well, that is delicious. That is Andrew Rainville, the coordinator of Fair and Field Day's Maple Competition. He's also the Sugar House Manager. If this hasn't convinced you to stop by, I don't know what will. This was all delicious. Thank you so much, Andrew, for sharing with us.
0: Thanks for having me.
1: We are here at Addison County Fair and Field Days. It kicked off yesterday, runs through Saturday, and tonight, I believe, is the Demo Derby. We got some folks who are part of that competition with us today. We have Ethan, is it Jeffrey?
2: Yep.
1: All right, Ethan Jeffrey and Dylan Mason.
3: Yep.
1: Okay, great to meet you guys. Ethan, I hear you are also like a descendant of fair folk. Your mom works in the children's barnyard?
3: Yeah.
1: Is that right?
3: My mom was the office manager for the fair for a number of years as well.
1: Okay, so this is like in your blood.
3: Yep.
1: Mm. And you're participating in the demo derby?
3: No,
1: you're running it?
3: I actually run the demolition derby for the fair. I drove from the time I was 16. I've ran for 16 years.
1: Mm-hmm.
3: A few years ago, the fair decided they wanted to make a change in who was running the show for them. And they came to me and one of my buddies, and we took it from there, and here we are.
1: All right. And Dylan, you're part of the competition?
4: Yes.
1: Today, how many times have you done this?
4: I've ran for the past 2 years.
1: Okay.
4: And I ran last night, and I'm going to run it again today.
1: How was last night?
4: It's pretty hard hitters out there.
1: Yeah?
4: Yep.
1: Do you see them all in one piece?
4: Yep.
1: Yep. Okay, so talk to me, not to start with the lamest thing first, but I'm a mom, so my first thought is like, how are we keeping you boys safe? What do you do to make sure everyone's okay when they come out of the derby?
3: Yeah, so I mean, everybody, you know, helmet, seatbelt are mandatory. We allow neck braces if you want to wear one. When I drive, I prefer to wear one.
1: Mm-hmm.
3: It feels a lot better the next morning. You know, in certain heats, like with our youth heat we're running tonight for the very first time ever here, you know, all the driver's doors needed to be painted green, so it's easier to identify a driver's door versus, you know, another part of the car. You know, and we just, we stress it in our driver's meetings, you know, safety, safety, safety.
1: Yeah.
3: I'll let you do whatever you want to your driver's door if it'll keep you safe. You know, as far as putting some plates over it or whatever, you know, anything to, you know, keep you safe. We're all here to have fun, have a good time, and we all got to go to work tomorrow morning.
1: Yeah. Yeah. Dylan, what do you do to make sure that you're coming out of this safe? Are you a neck brace guy?
4: Yeah, like Ethan said, helmet, neck brace, and seatbelt.
1: Mm-hmm. Yeah. Do you get scared?
4: No.
1: No. A lot of adrenaline?
4: Yeah.
1: Yeah? Okay. All right. I want to hear about the cars. What are you driving? Does your car have a name?
4: It's a 07 Honda Civic, and it's the Bad Dog.
1: That's great. And it's served you well so far? Okay. Do you have to do, like, what do you do after a demo derby to, like, get the car ready to go again, drivable shape?
4: It really all depends on if it still runs and if the trans is still moving when you want it to.
1: Yeah. Yep. Yeah. Ethan, do you have a car that you would drive, and did it have a name?
3: Yeah, I've ran the name Hog Wild since I started.
1: You're a hog farmer.
3: I have a hog farm, yep.
1: Yeah.
3: And, so I've always ran that name. You know, for me, most of the time, I mean, we don't see a lot of return cars from the night before here just because our drivers here drive so hard.
1: Yeah.
3: You know, there's not much left at the end of the night.
1: Whew. Okay, so, but Dylan, you're driving the same car today that you did yesterday?
4: Yep.
1: Okay. Made it out. Okay. All right, so for somebody who's never been to a demo derby, Ethan, can you kind of just describe, like, what the scene is like when somebody walks up for the first time? What are they going to see?
3: A lot of cars all painted up, ready to go, a whole bunch of people, a big concrete rectangle, a bunch of officials in orange jumpsuits or orange shirts with flags and air horns and, you know, headsets on and, you know, radios and... You know, you're going to have a crowd that's hopefully going to be standing on their feet, getting all these drivers pumped up and ready to go. You know, I feel like from a promoter's standpoint, you know, the crowd feeds into how the drivers drive.
1: Yeah.
3: If they're about it, the drivers are going to drive harder.
1: Yeah. Yeah. Would you agree with that, Dylan? Does the crowd, like, factor into your experience there? You're
4: really
1: not
4: does.
1: Like, you can actually, like, because I feel like if I was in that scene, I would be, like, so hyper-focused on what I'm about to do. I don't know if I would notice anything going on around me. That's not you. Okay, I'm getting a head shake. All right, here's another question for you. How do you train to do your first demo derby? I feel like Ethan, you were saying that you have, like, a youth competition for the first time. I feel like once you've done it, you know what's going to happen. But, like, doing it the first time seems overwhelming.
3: It all depends. Like, you know, it is pretty daunting. I mean, the first time, I can remember the first time I ran, you know, and the thing was, is I grew up around Demolition Derby. My father derbies, you know, did derby. He doesn't run anymore, but he did derby. You know, many, many members of my family derby, you know, even going back to when they had the first Demolition Derby ever here, it was Willie LaFountain, who's a relation to us. And, you know, it's in your blood.
1: Yeah.
3: It really is. You know, there's generations of families in those pits every night.
1: Yeah.
3: You know, and tonight we're going to introduce another generation because of this youth heat.
1: Yeah. That's exciting.
3: Yeah, it's the youth heat is absolutely, it's by far the most fun heat I've ever seen in my entire life.
1: Why?
3: I've went and watched it at a couple different fairs over the last few weeks. A promoter friend of mine, he runs a lot of them. And the kids are just, they're so cautious of driver's doors. But other than that, they have zero fear. I mean, they put the adults to shame.
1: Ethan would say that this runs in his blood. Is that the same for you, Dylan? Do you have other family members that do demo derby?
4: Yeah, my dad was derbying for years and years, and my sister got into it, and then I got into it, and then now my brother's into it, too.
1: Mm. Was your dad, like, really excited that you got into it, or was he like, please no, save my children from this hobby?
4: He was having me help him build his cars.
1: Nice.
4: Since I was like 8 years old, so.
1: Yeah. Yeah. And talk to me about women participating. It's getting more and more popular for women to be part of demo derbies, right?
3: Yeah, we've had we've always had a really good following here when it comes to women drivers. You know, there's some pretty well-known names that are women drivers here. A lot of shows, other shows in the area, you know, they didn't have quite as heavy of a following of women. And they've started to put together what we call a powder puff heat, which is just women. And those seem to be working really well as far as getting a lot of women interested. And then 99% of them are just making the transition to run with us. Mm. Once they run a couple powder puffs, they realize it's not as what they thought it was going to be. And, you know, it's important because, I mean, it adds, you know, people to the sport. I mean, this is a, you know, it's a sport that's, you know, it's not necessarily easy. And it's, you know, it costs a lot of money.
1: Mm-hmm. Yeah. Vermont is usually very cold. I'm loving this right now. I associate demo derbies with summer fairs. Have you ever done a competition in, like, the dead of winter? With snow and ice? Is that a thing?
3: I've never ran a winter show. I have heard of it. They do it over in Western New York. There's one in, like, January. And if I got to wear my insulated bibs to go demo, I don't have that much interest in it.
1: Dylan, would you? Ice show? Could be cool.
4: Maybe.
1: Okay. All right. Well.
3: I work outside all day in the winter in the cold.
1: Yeah.
3: So I'd rather not do it on my free time.
1: That's fair. All right. Last question for you. What is your favorite, outside of Derby, favorite fair activity and favorite fair food? Ethan?
3: Oh, I'm going to have to say my favorite fair food is going to be the garlic parm freaky fries.
1: I saw that place. It looks really good.
3: Yeah, you got to go there.
1: Okay.
3: If you don't, you're missing out.
1: Okay, and garlic parm. They had a lot of different options.
3: Yes, garlic parm.
1: Okay.
3: Yep.
1: All right, I'll tell them you sent me.
3: And my favorite fair activity is probably the tractor pulls other than the demolition derby.
1: Yeah.
3: I'm a very motorsports-oriented individual.
1: Like what you like. Dylan?
4: Mine's pretty much the same as Ethan. I like the bacon cheddar freaky fries, and tractor pulls is the other thing that I come and watch.
1: Great. Well, Dylan, Mason, good luck tonight. Hope it goes great. It was really nice talking to you. And Ethan Jeffrey, thank you so much for telling us about it. We are at Addison County Fair and Field Days. We're going to take a short break. When we come back, we're going to hear a little bit more about the ag side of things. This is Vermont Edition. Stay with us.
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1: Welcome back to Vermont Edition. I'm Michaela LaFrac. Today, we are broadcasting live from Addison County Fair and Field Days in New Haven. The fair dates back to 1948, and we are here now to learn a little bit more about the agricultural side of things. We're joined by the dairy superintendent, Stephanie Pope. Hey, Stephanie.
7: Hi.
1: And Bella Ruel, a 4-H'er from Middlebury. Hey, Bella.
8: Hi.
1: All right, Stephanie, you've been coming to the fair your whole life. This is a common trend I'm hearing amongst our guests today. What are some of your earliest fair memories?
7: My older brother and sister showing in the 4-H show and tagging along.
1: Yeah?
7: Yep.
1: And Bella, how long have you been coming?
8: Well, I showed in the Pee Wee classes when I was little, and then I stopped for a little bit, but I started showing again when I was like 11 or 12.
1: Mm-hmm. And what were you doing today? Yesterday and today. You've already been competing, yeah?
8: Yes. Yesterday we had the confirmation class for 4-H, and today was open show.
1: Okay.
8: So it's everybody.
1: Okay. So the 4-H club, tell us a little bit more about how that works for somebody who's never been in it.
8: The 4-H club, there's lots of clubs in one barn. Ours, we have, I don't know, how many do we have in our club this year for animals? Like 26, something like that.
1: Okay.
8: But we all just work together as a team to take care of the animals and get them ready for shows and stuff like that.
1: Yeah. Stephanie, tell us a little bit more about what you've been doing so far, day two of the fair.
7: Well, it's day two of the fair, but we've been here since Sunday with our animals. So we're on day four. It feels like 52.
1: Yeah.
7: So I am kind of the organizer of the open show. So we're like the behind-the-scenes people of getting everybody signed up and everybody here and checking in the animals and stuff like that. And then my boys have some cows in the barn, too.
1: Okay, so they're competing.
7: Yes.
1: Okay.
7: Yep.
1: Very exciting. Bella, I hear you have a two-ribbon winner.
8: Yes, I do.
1: Okay, tell us about this animal.
8: Her name is Dallas. Mm-hmm. She's a summer yearling, so she's kind of big, not too big though.
1: what are we talking? What's kind of big, not too big?
8: I mean, like a calf is probably like waist height. She's more like up here on the shoulder.
1: And what's her pattern? What's her coloring look like?
8: She's an Ashire, so they're red and white, but she's mostly all red.
1: Mm-hmm. And what do you, when you're trying to figure out, like, what animal you're going to be bringing or showing, what are you looking for? What do you guys consider?
8: I mean, just, like, a nice, clean heifer that looks very dairy and just has great bone structure, nice feet and legs. Not too much body fat on her.
1: Okay. Lean and mean. Stephanie, yes. What else? What makes a great cow?
7: Balance.
1: Balance.
7: Yep. A nice balanced heifer or cow.
1: Balance in terms of like how that, like when you're looking right at them, how they move and walk.
7: Actually, all of it.
1: Okay.
7: You know, the balance of when you're looking at them, you know, the rib structure and a great set of feet and legs. And then when they walk, they kind of put it all together.
1: Okay. And when you're leading one of these cows, what do you do? What to make sure that they're falling in line?
8: I mean, I just try and walk at a nice, easy, slow pace. You don't want to be too fast, too slow. I pull their throat so that they don't have, like, they look nice and clean, like I said, through their head and neck, more dairy.
1: And do you give any other guidance,
7: so
1: Stephanie?
7: She's talking about show day, but what she isn't saying is the months and weeks, months, and maybe even a year of training them so they can walk nice and easy. And so there is a lot of prep work and a lot of training for both the children and the animals, you know, and they have to... they're a team as well, right? So they have to work as a team, so they have to train as a team. So there's a lot that goes into it. It's not just coming to the fair.
1: So sometimes up to a year of
7: prep. she has a summer yearling, which means it's a year old now. So she probably started working with it in September, like last fall. So, yeah.
1: Wow. So do you feel very bonded with him
8: now? I mean,
1: now?
8: Yeah, I feel bonded with, like, all my animals after working with them for a long time.
1: Yeah.
7: Yeah,
1: yeah. I imagine you must have felt the same way when you're doing this.
7: For sure.
1: Yeah.
7: Yep.
1: And when you're in a competition, everybody's wearing a certain outfit. You're wearing it right now. Can you describe what the uniform is or the look?
8: Just usually all white because it just like represents cleanliness, I guess, and looking nice and.
7: I think the history, exactly what she's talking about, the cleanliness, but I think the history of it has something to do with the milkman delivery.
8: Yes, I've heard of that too.
1: Really?
7: Yeah. So back when they used to do the glass bottles and the delivery man, you think of what they wore, and I think it has something to do with that.
8: It has something to do with the milk.
7: Yes. Yep.
1: There you go. Yeah. Okay. Would have never guessed that.
7: Yep.
1: And I imagine it must be kind of hard to keep a fully white outfit clean at the fair. That seems like a real challenge for anyone.
7: I think the moms are the heroes of the white clothes.
1: Shout out to the moms.
7: Yes.
1: Stephanie, what did you love most about being part of the dairy scene and the ag sector of this fair?
7: Well, that's a loaded question because, you know, it is a small community. And, you know, the kids, when they cheer each other on and growing up and, you know, I lost my mom this earlier this spring. And the fair is very special to her. And today, you know, we were all there. And everybody that comes up has a memory of my mom, you know. So, and it warms your heart, right? Like, we might only see these people once a year, but here we are.
1: Yeah.
7: And it's like we are together all the time.
1: Yeah. If you don't mind me asking one more question about your mom.
7: Yeah.
1: I'm just wondering, like, when you picture her at the fair, what's she doing? What do you see?
7: Handing out ribbons to the kids with a smile.
1: Yeah.
7: Yeah.
1: And now that's you.
7: Yeah. I don't hand them out. Well. I'm more of a behind-the-scenes person.
1: Bella, is this a family tradition for you as well?
8: Coming to the fair?
1: Yes.
8: Yeah. My sisters both showed when they were younger, so that's kind of what got me into showing.
1: Mm-hmm. And the question I'm asking everybody today, outside of what you do with the animals, what is your favorite fair activity and favorite fair food? And I will make you pick one.
8: I really like watching the demo derbies.
1: Yeah?
8: Yeah. And then my favorite fair food is, I like the Freaky Fries, I think.
1: Okay,
8: and
1: you're the third vote for Freaky Fries. Yeah? Okay. And Stephanie?
7: I was actually just saying, I was like, what else do we do besides the dairy thing at the fair? And then I got thinking about it. I do love going to see, like, the exhibits in the youth hall and the Monroe building, I think it's called, to see what people make. I think that's neat. And the corn. I do love looking at the corn. And my
1: What do we got going on with the corn? I haven't seen it yet.
7: It's from people's fields.
1: Oh.
7: Like the farmers, see the corn right there at the end of the youth hall? Yeah, so you go and check out all the who has blue ribbons in the corn.
1: How would I miss those massive stalks of corn? Yeah.
7: And my favorite food, fried bread dough.
1: Mm, a classic.
7: Yeah.
1: Yeah.
7: Yeah.
1: Are you rides people?
7: No.
1: Mm-mm. No?
8: They make me sick.
1: Yeah.
7: Smart I'm with
1: ladies.
7: Her.
1: Bella Ruel is 16 years old, 4-H'er from Middlebury. Thank you so much and congrats on your ribbons. And Stephanie Pope is the dairy superintendent. Stephanie, enjoy the rest of the fair.
7: Yeah. Thank you for having us.
1: Yeah. We're so glad to have you. We are live today from Addison County Fair and Field Days here in New Haven. It is a beautiful day to be at the fair. Every year, Vermont Edition goes to a different fair around the region. We've been to the Rutland State Fair, Tunbridge, Champlain Valley. I don't even know what else. But this year, it's Addison County. We are joined now by a fully in-costume pirate. Pirate Man Dan?
9: It is. Yeah.
1: Okay, sorry.
9: Am I live?
1: You're live. The tri-corner hat probably doesn't work well with the headphones making you wear.
9: It doesn't. But as long as people can hear me, I can hear you.
1: All right, great.
9: Yeah.
1: Well, major shout out to Pirate Man Dan, who very kindly moved his show up 30 minutes so that it would not overlap with our live broadcast. So you're already the hero of the day. Tell us a little bit about what you do and why you're wearing what you're wearing.
9: Well, first off, it's cool to have VPR at the fair, and that's a big deal for these guys. I know that the fair was super excited to have y'all, and being a voice for so many that are at home and not being able to see this is a great thing. So I was happy to move it up so that I can actually hear a little bit about this as well. So, I'm dressed as a pirate because that's what I do. I tour the U.S. I'm a Vermont local. I do about 30 fairs ranging from Vermont to Wyoming to Southern Texas in the last year. I was in Brazil a couple weeks ago performing, and basically I'm a variety artist, so think a little bit of juggling fire, unicycling, and all that stuff.
1: Wow. Yeah. And you're always in full pirate garb?
9: At least when I'm here. Years ago, I started out as a clown, as time went on, you know, we had a time in our country where everybody got afraid of clowns for a little bit back 2016, 2017, and that was a perfect time. If you come into the fair, right at the gate, you're going to see a pirate ship. I do drive the boat around, blow some bubbles.
1: So that thing moves?
9: Yeah.
1: Okay.
9: I go around and basically, you know, princess wave to everybody. Now, if people get on the boat, they can hold a weapon, get a photo, and that is part of that. Here at this particular fair, they've had me for a long time. And I perform in the tent, but most of the spots where I'm at, I've got a 40-foot trailer stage, and I'm performing within that. So it's this tent, though, is home, I tell you. Yeah.
1: So you said you're a Vermont local.
9: Yeah.
1: Where are you from?
9: So I'm out of Groton, Vermont.
1: All right.
9: And what was really cool about that is this was always known as the number one agricultural fair in the state of Vermont. And my family, there were six of us kids, and we had alpacas and horses and goats, and we didn't really show per se, but we did go to all the fairs that we could, and this fair, for the value for what you could get to come on in, was the one that we all visited. So it was a 2-hour drive, and if you've ever gone east-west in Vermont, you know it's not easy to go east-west in Vermont.
1: A lot of mountains
9: and,
1: in between.
9: And we go over, you know, that basically feels like West Virginia Gap, you know, right on over through to here, and we would spend the day here. And it was mainly because of the agriculture. And doing so many fairs each year, I probably step foot at 60 to 70 fairs. And I do 3 of the top 10. I'm at a lot of fairs. This particular one probably has the strongest agricultural heartbeat that I've seen countrywide. And I'm really proud to say this is a Vermont fair. And I'm really proud of the folks of where they put their focus on.
1: Yeah. What makes that show up for you when you say the strongest agricultural heartbeat? What kind of things are you thinking about?
9: Right. So if you go down south now, say into Georgia, Alabama, Mississippi, the only animals you might see are in the petting zoo, for real. And they're paying that company to come in, where the local agriculture says, okay, well, we've got a big farm, and it might be what would be considered a factory farm. And none of those are going to have kids like you had the people, you know, before I was live on here, where they're going to actually be showing. You just don't have that. And then they've continued to build structures and equipment to be able to house and expand on that. That is also unheard of. There's a lot of fairs. You guys have gone to a lot of fairs. You kind of see, unfortunately, just aging infrastructure. And here, it's not the case. It's brand new.
1: There's a brand new Ferris wheel from Italy, fresh off the boat.
9: Yeah,
1: we heard
9: that
1: at
9: the top
1: of the hour.
9: Dreamland's bringing in everybody's. They're pulling out the stops. They're bringing it to Addison. Yeah.
1: All right, so I love that you are here with us to give us a perspective on, like, the fair scene across the country. Because you said you go to, what, 60 or 70 fairs a year?
9: I step foot on 60 or 70. I got a handful of concessions as well. And then as a performer, I do about 30 of them that I will be hired for. But if I'm in an area, like I base in Florida in the winter, right around, and I don't play the Florida State or the Strawberry Festival, which is known for that. But I will go visit and for a handful of reasons, whether that's just intelligence gathering on your own, whether it's going as a patron or just seeing friends, because a lot of the folks that are traveling, you know, this becomes your family when you're on the road. I live in an RV full time, and I'm based in Vermont. Even when I'm home, I kind of stay in the RV and use the shower of the house and etc. Just because we're only there for so long,
1: right?
9: And so there's a community out here, and that's just a big part of it.
1: Yeah. Yeah. And your wife travels with you. She's working on some of the other operations
9: we got
1: here.
9: Yeah, we got a custom ring booth here, so you can put your name in a ring or a saying or whatever you want. And that's been here for about 10, 12 years. And then got an airbrush tattoo unit. And years ago, I just happened to buy a booth from somebody who traveled and played this fair. And so I think that booth's been here for a good 20, 30 years total. And I've been the owner of it for, 12, 13 years, which is super cool. Oh. Yeah.
1: Okay. So tell us, just before we let you get back to your job, a little bit more about the pirate show that you put on. And I've always been curious, like, a big part of fairs is the Carnival Barker tradition and getting people to come over to your show or play your game. How do you do that? How do you attract people?
9: Right. So my show is chaos. I feel like I built the show originally for teenagers I just felt like if you could get a teenager to sit for 30 minutes, you can get any demographic to sit. And everything should be family friendly. If you're at a fair, and everything pretty much is, which is awesome. As far as my show is concerned, I think a lot of people, you bring up that, and it's kind of a negative connotation for a lot of people because nobody wants to be bothered. You know that within the game realm, like, that's a thing. I'm going to walk by this. They're going to ask me to pop the balloon. They're going to whatever. And that's part of that tradition. That's fine. As far as the show is concerned, I've always thought, you just bring a shiny, sparkly thing that everybody wants to see. And for me, I start out my show by lighting up some torches. And, you could be walking through the fairgrounds and, oh, my goodness, there's a fire underneath that tent. Everything okay? and that draws people to come on in. But that is a big part of it. Doing I'm a true variety artist, so there's a little bit of magic, a little bit of juggling, a little bit of escapes. It really doesn't fit in its own name group. People don't even use that word per se, other than in the industry. And so it's like, what am I going to see there? And so you just got to show them.
1: Yeah.
9: Yeah.
1: Dan, favorite fair food? Favorite fair activity outside of the ones that you are a part of?
9: What's weird is that every fair has a different set of local fair food culture as well as different activities. Like, for example, you don't have oxen pulled anywhere but the Northeast. That is such a Northeast thing, and you wouldn't know. You get to outer west of Pennsylvania into Ohio, you don't see that. That's here. Hmm. And so there are certain things that I just think are so cool because it is so local. This is us. This is Vermont. Yeah. This is Northeast. And then the same thing with the foods. Like, there's some church booths, you know, around that will have, like, a peach cobbler. And it's like, you're only going to get that at that one fair. Now, we brought up Freaky Fries because the butlers are just good people. You know, they're going to support the 4-H. They're going to do, and that's really cool. You know, they make that garlic parm fry that everybody talks about, mm-hmm. but they built around the fact of supporting the community, and everybody just loves them on top of their food, which is super great. At this particular fair, I really feel like the maple creamies at the Addison Maple Producers booth is a really good product. I think they use a lot of maple in it. That is something you don't get once you get south of New York. That's it, right? That is us.
7: Yeah.
9: That's so cool. So I really like that. As far as activities are concerned, you know, at this one, they've had slingshot competitions in the past. We've had, I mean, everybody has brought up the demo derby, but for me, if there is an activity, this is the fair that you go to and you walk around. Oh, we brought some garlic parm fries.
1: What? Oh, my gosh. The fries have appeared.
9: And you're going to have to stop talking for 5 minutes after you bite that, because that's just going to be so good while you're taking that in. But
1: you want one?
9: But I had some the other day. You know, I don't eat fries anymore because I do this, you know, I'm at a fair every day of my life. Really,
1: yeah,
9: 300 out of 365 days. So I don't tend to eat a lot of the regular stuff. So, again, my answer is probably going to be weird. But at this fair, my favorite thing to do is to walk around. If I could say anything to the state of Vermont or the listeners about this particular fair is come on in, pay the $15 entrance fee, and you will get 2, 3, 4 hours of just entertainment of just walking around. And that's not talking whether the pirate show, the World of Wonders kind of a sideshow, the magic, the multiple magic shows, or the Wheels of Agriculture game show. That's not counting any of that stuff. And all of those added up are good 2 hours, 3 hours of entertainment that you get for your gate fee. But just walking through those buildings, I mean, and seeing the animals would be worth it.
1: Yeah. Well, can't say it better than that. Pirate Man Dan.
9: Well, thank you.
1: Thank you so much. This has been such a treat.
9: Appreciate you guys.
1: Help yourself to a fry on your way out if you'd like.
9: I'm going to, you know, when they close down at night and, you know, it's, I come on over here and I sneak me another boat of this. Yeah.
1: All right. Well, have fun at the rest
9: of
1: the fair.
9: Thank you so much.
1: Our last guest today helping us round out the hour is another member of the Addison County Fair and Field Days Board of Directors. Megan Sutton is with us. Megan, thank you so much for hopping on. I know you have a busy day here today.
10: I'm so happy to be here.
1: Yeah. So you've been making the media rounds. I hear you on DEV yesterday.
10: I know. It's so fun.
1: You're a fair star.
10: Well, I'm so happy to promote this fair and to sort of bring it to people's attention. And thank you for having me on.
1: Very glad to have you. And if you would like a Freaky Fry,
10: I'll hold off. I don't like to share, so I'll go get my own.
1: Yeah, I respect that a lot about you. So you have a focus on the Home and Garden building. Tell us about what's in there. We haven't talked about it too much yet.
10: So the Home and Garden departments used to be kind of in a corner of the main exhibit building. And then in 1994, a whole group of community volunteers, which basically describes most of this fair, decided they needed a building. So it's a collection of flowers, vegetables, foods, art and photography, and handicrafts. Ooh. And so we have these different departments. Each department has people in charge, and people from around the county, but around the state and sometimes out of state amateurs enter items to be judged. And we have prizes sponsored by local people and businesses, and it's amazing. This year, particularly, I think we say this every year. It's
1: this year's the best year.
10: This year's the best year ever. And it does help that on Monday it was under 90 degrees. Somebody remembered that last year we were literally melting as people were bringing in items.
1: We were just talking about that. We were in Rutland at the State Fair last year, and everybody was about to
10: and actually
1: faint.
10: Right here where we're sitting, there's a beautiful breeze. It is warm in the sun, but it's a very nice day at the fair.
1: Yes.
10: So I think what I love about the Home and Garden building is that anybody can enter. So I think we broke the rules a little bit and let in a few 3-year-olds, but it's
1: really
10: it's four-year-olds, four-year-olds up to there's no limit.
1: How could you turn away a 3-year-old?
10: Well, and our system, our little computer database, wouldn't accept 3, so we just said they were 4. They were quite excited.
1: That's a big deal.
10: And it goes up. We have some entrants in their 90s, And the work that some people do as amateurs is staggeringly beautiful. Yeah. So it's so fun to share it. And a woman came through yesterday, a first-time entrant. She was so delighted with her blue ribbon.
1: Oh.
10: And she told all her friends. Her husband gave her a hug. And it's like, that's what it's all about. It's just lovely. Oh, it's lovely.
1: That's great to hear. Mm-hmm. Are you a gardener yourself, or have you ever entered anything?
10: I used to be
1: a
10: handicrafts superintendent.
1: Ooh.
10: And then I had a strong urge to be on the board. And it, you know, you kind of have to put your name in and have some other people say, we think she should be on the board. It's kind of a lifetime commitment. And so I am a maker. I'm a sewer, and I do have a garden, but I haven't entered anything. I did win a prize this year, which may or may not be against the rules. I have to find out.
1: Well, thank you for admitting it live on air. Megan Sutton is one of the board of directors of Addison County Fair and Field Days. Megan, thank you so much.
10: Oh, you're so welcome, and thank you.
1: Yeah, enjoy the rest of the fair. Mm-hmm. That is all the time we have for Vermont Edition today. Our show is directed by Aaliyah Papes and engineered by Peter Angish and Phil Edfers. John Ahrens is our managing editor. Our producers are Andrea Lorien and Daniela Fierro. 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I'm Michaela LaFrac. Thank you so much for listening, and we will catch up again soon.

0: 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You're listening to member-supported Vermont Public. I'm Aaliyah Papes. Glad to have you with us tonight. 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
1: Republicans saw SNAP as a bloated program. It had more than doubled in size since 2000. About 1 in 8 Americans get SNAP, and its annual costs had exceeded $100 billion. They thought it needed reining in.
2: I'm Natalie Kitroev. That's coming up on The Daily from The New York Times.
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5: Live from NPR News in Washington, I'm Libby Casey. The results of Michigan's Democratic Senate primary are giving the party's left flank a reason to celebrate. Epidemiologist Abdul El-Sayed defeated a more moderate Democrat, Representative Haley Stevens. Stevens had the backing of corporate interest groups and the pro-Israel lobby AIPAC, whereas El-Sayed refused corporate PAC donations. He did have the endorsement of independent Senator Bernie Sanders of Vermont. Sanders told NPR today that El-Sayed's win is a rejection of the establishment.
6: The way you win elections, to my mind, is that you have to generate excitement. The American people now are very frustrated with the Democratic Party and the Republican Party and Donald Trump. They are hurting. They can't afford health care. They can't afford housing, can't afford a decent retirement. And they're looking around them and they're saying, does the government do anything for me? And the answer is not much.
5: El-Sayed now goes up against Republican Mike Rogers in a seat that both parties see as key to winning Senate control in November. Supporters of a birthing unit at a Maine hospital are seeking an emergency court injunction to prevent its closure. The hospital system's board is scheduled to take a vote on the fate of labor and delivery services tomorrow. Maine Public's Patty Wright reports.
7: Maine Health announced in the spring that it was assessing maternity services at Lincoln Hospital because of low birth rates and